0: You're listening to Harmony Waikaru with Richard and Mike. And Mike, who was that?
1: They were called the Kingsmen Singers from Devon, actually, in the UK.
0: Sounded like English-type people.
1: Yes, they were English-type people and probably still are, most of them.
0: Yes.
1: So, I've chosen them for a reason, as
0: I'm glad you had the reason.
1: So they scored around a 65 in the British Barbershop Harmony Contest last year, and they came 14th.
0: Right.
1: So it gives you an idea of where British choirs and choruses kind of sit, British choruses, etc. So
0: right.
1: we're kind of MRH are like, you know, 10 plus points ahead there.
0: Yes, Mighty River Harmony is doing quite well these days.
1: It doesn't hurt sometimes to go to listen to other choruses and say, actually, I've noticed there were, you know, this about that or that about that.
0: Right.
1: Know, or, you know, unity or sync errors or smoothness of sound and all the things that we've been learning, which we haven't really talked about on air as much, etc. But it's interesting listening to some of the technical stuff.
0: Yes. Well, and it's interesting that some of our Waikato quartets are scoring very well in preliminary round of competitions. So it's looking like it could be Waikato's year in the barbershop community when September comes around.
1: From now for the next two decades, I would think.
0: Well, let's hope so.
1: You never know. Anyway, I chose that for a reason. Because today it's a very special weekend, this weekend. What is this weekend about?
0: Oh, it's about a holiday before just at the beginning of winter.
1: Mm-hmm.
0: And we don't have to go to work.
1: Mm-hmm.
0: It's something to do with royalty.
1: Indeed, etc. Specifically, it's King's birthday.
0: Right.
1: So I've chosen songs today that have a link sometimes somewhat tenuously to the word king. So I thought that might be a fun theme for the day.
0: Right.
1: So they were the Kingsmen.
0: Right.
1: And we'll move on to one of our favourites.

favourite New Zealand quartets that aren't from the Waikato. And this was Prince Charles' favourite song for many, many years. Until recently, it's fifth melody singing, "I Just Can't Wait to Be King."

0: Wow, wasn't that a brilliant...
1: Indeed. They're pretty good, eh?
0: Yeah.
1: And, I mean, even that score, they were well in the 80s, and they still came... Well, they made the semi-finals, but no, not the top 10.
0: Right.
1: So I thought it was the 14th or 18th or something that they came.
0: Well, yeah, that's amazing.
1: Stunningly good. That was 2024 in the States where they competed there.
0: Right.
1: So... That's a bit of fun, wasn't it?
0: Oh, it was very, very good. I enjoyed that.
1: Yes. So let's try something a little different completely.
0: Yeah?
1: Just because I like doing things that are different completely. So this is the King Singers.
0: Ah, yes, I know the King Singers.
1: Yes. I wonder if you've heard this one. See if you can tell me who the original artist was.

0: No, I've no idea.
1: Rimsky-Korsakov's Flight of the Bumblebees, written about 1900. And then they invented words with songs.
0: Really?
1: So I thought we'd just carry on. Pink Fingers.

0: It's rather a stunning rendition of that song.
1: I get lost as to which part I'm saying. Albert Hammond, you may recall, some of us older folk, he brought that out in 1974 and became quite popular, although it was actually first recorded in French in 1967.
0: Oh.
1: So, yeah.
0: I didn't know that.
1: No, see, you learn something new every day.
0: I do, and I forget things too.
1: Who said that? So, keeping on our idea of a king and kings, we're going to, this is the tenuous link, we're going to sing a song that was originally arranged by Freddie King from a quartet called Side Hustle. And this is called I Love You.
0: Good old Freddie.
2: A 2, 3, 10.

0: Well, tell me more about them.
1: Side hustle. I can't find anything. I've been having a look through. That was from 2023, the international contest. Oh. I haven't been able to kind of find them. I've flicked through quickly. I need to spend a bit more time, but I'll find it a bit more. They're not a bad quartet.
0: Right. Well, let me tell you something.
1: Do please tell me something.
0: Manu Matatahi are having a sort of a farewell concert on the 13th of June. It's a Saturday, 7 p.m. up at the university. Why are they having a farewell concert? What are we farewelling them for?
1: Because they're leaving.
0: Well, yes, temporarily anyway. They're going to the States to compete in the International Barbershop Competition. They were last year's winners of the New Zealand competition, and they have scored so highly that they are eligible to compete in the States. And that's what they're going to do at the end of June. So in order to farewell them and give them a chance to perform in front of us and get some stage experience, Saturday the 13th of June, 7 p.m, up at the university. It's going to be a fabulous show. Mighty River Harmony will be singing as well.
1: Mm-hmm.
0: I'm not sure who else.
1: It's bound to be a couple of quartets in there.
0: Oh, bound to be a couple of quartets.
1: Some very, very good ones who have just finished competing, actually.
0: So, yes, the usual suspects will be singing.
1: And they've just come out top in the leading quartet when it comes to contests this year.
0: Yeah, they are looking very good, very successful. So, Event Finder.
1: Hopefully see you there.
0: Why not? You will see me there. I'm going to be there.
1: Yes. And how will you get there? Driving?
0: Probably.
1: In that case, you might be king of the road. Ooh, oh, gosh. What a segue.
0: Goodness me. That was so clever, Mike.
1: I know.
0: You never cease to amaze me.
1: Oh, I always cease to amaze me. This is Home Free. We love Home Free. King of the road.

0: king of the road. What happened there?
1: I have no idea.
0: Oh, goodness gracious me, that was a bit of a surprise.
1: Yes.
0: Now, I bet you can't tell me who was the first to record that song.
1: Well, I think it was originally Roger Miller back in 64.
0: You just looked that up.
1: Yep, that's why you asked the question.
0: Right.
1: We are not silly. There are lots of things.
0: Well, that's the matter of opinion, as the man with the wooden leg said.
1: Oh, dear. Okay, so, the king... What's another king that we know of as far as vocals and singing is concerned? Lots of covers done from this chap, or of his songs. Do you know?
0: Sir Truby King?
1: No. Someone actually is in Centre Place Quartet. Nat.
0: Nat King.
1: Shout out to Nat. Nat King Cole.
0: Aha.
1: So, yes, there's a few Nat King Cole covers around. At the moment, so I think this is quite a cool one. This is from Forefront. Forefront, we know, great quartet. And hopefully you'll realize, I just found out about love.
0: Oh. And what did you find? I'm seeing-

0: Forefront.
1: International Champions 2016. Quite cool. Smooth sound. Very smooth sound.
0: Well, we haven't got much time left this session. Mike, what do you reckon
1: What do we squeeze in there? That's a good idea. It's not even a segue. I can't put it in anywhere. However, it does kind of remind me of what you often talk about, a quartet called A Mighty Wind. And this is why, another Nat King Cole cover. I thought we might as well finish up with that, etc. One that some of our guys know and sing very, very well. This is A Mighty Wind with Frim Fram Sauce.
0: Aha.

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Hey, white boy, you chasing all the women around?

0: I'm Andrew Johnstone, host of a new show called The Joy of Classical Music. And yes, we'll be featuring well-known favourites and the great classics, but mostly it's a journey of discovery into the outer reaches of this vast and extraordinary genre. We'll be touching on the prettiest and most melodic. We'll be visiting the avant-garde, journeying into the deep past and reaching into the future. So join me, and I hope you have as much fun in the listening as I have had in the making.
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1: Om Saturday to our listeners. Welcome to Saturday News number 1126. And today we'll be hearing the final part two of the talk that was given by Satyajit at the World Conference in Riverside, California. So let's get straight into it.
2: And as he was looking there and as he went inside again into the bathroom and

0: hot Thursday on the 4th of December, and I'm standing on the Fleet Steps in Sydney's Royal Botanical Gardens. Right in front of me, the harbour is sparkling. The Opera House is off to the left, striking a sharp profile against the blue, blue sky. And just behind it, the Harbour Bridge. It's hard to believe that in less than a month, this whole view will explode into colour in one of the biggest shows on earth.
1: At midnight, we'll have the world's best fireworks. They'll be launched from Sydney Harbour, from the Opera House, from barges around the harbour, from rooftops, again directed by Fortunato Fagin.
0: A few years ago, I followed the team behind the scenes, and now I'm back to see what's in store for 2025.
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3: For our family, 2025, March 29th, you've been part of the single New Year's Eve fireworks. So in total, there's over 40,000 project effects that have been designed to the soundtracks by Nookie for Calling Country and John Amar for Midnight. It's more than 9,000 tonnes of fireworks, various fireworks reflecting Australia's flora and fauna, and striking and cracking fireworks.
0: Fortunato Foti is the man behind the fireworks. He's been designing this spectacular event for 29 years.
4: We're entertainers at the end of the day. If we can bring, you know, enjoyment to people for that, you know, 10, 12 minutes, well, we're doing our job.
3: We dedicate over 10,000 hours, crew of 75 staff across New Year's Eve.
4: The bridge, the Opera House, the city rooftops. For us, that's our canvas. The fireworks become our paint.
0: There are two lots of fireworks across the night. Midnight, but also Calling Country at 9 p.m. And this year's theme is Australian flora and fauna.
4: So there's willow shells, there's palm trees, there's flowers, peonies, chrysanthemums. We're doing the two waterfall moments off the bridge, one from the top that'll run down the face of the bridge and a traditional one from underneath. We've got 8 water-based fireworks platforms, 4 in the east, 4 in the west, 6 pyrotechnic aerial drones with 144 pyrotechnic effects on each, 6 city rooftops, the Sydney Harbour Bridge, Sydney Opera House and Glebe Island.
0: Let's talk about the 12 o'clock. What is the story of the fireworks?
4: Yeah, look, our story follows pretty much the soundtrack created by John Omar. So that's the basis of what design that I do. Similarly for Calling Country Fireworks, with a soundtrack by Nookie, more of an indigenous theme and the colours, the earthy colours. So we try and follow the track to give us the inspiration of what type of fireworks we use.
5: Hello, hello, hello. I'm John Omar, the musical composer for the 2025 fireworks.
0: So what was your main source of inspiration for this night of nights?
5: Ooh, just the ecstatic feeling of New Year's Eve, the various memories that I have of that evening through my lifetime, going way back to when I was a kid and remember watching the fireworks as a child, all the way up to partying on a boat on the harbour for the first time. And yeah, just that sensation of ecstasy.
0: Having all of that memory, how does it feel to like have the responsibility or the joy of making something for a night that so many people are going to hear?
5: The responsibility has only really struck me now that I'm standing here doing an interview in front of the Harbour Bridge, because the composition process started first, you know, so I delivered the music and then all the other creators have kind of worked to that timeline. So it was sort of at the beginning of the year that I started writing, and it's so far away from the actual moment. I didn't feel the pressure or the grandeur of it until right about now. I want to start again now.
0: What was that? Can you cast your mind back to that first moment? Like, where do you start in a composition?
5: What's the feeling I want people to feel at that moment? Or what do I want to feel at that moment?
0: What did you want them to feel? Like, I mean, it's not just one thing. I imagine a piece of music is like a story, isn't it?
5: Yeah, I mean, you know, there's peaks and troughs, and but ultimately, like, it is a sense of euphoria, and it's a release, and it's a celebration. So the music needs to do all of that, but it definitely has dynamics as well. There's moments of reflection, there's moments of intensity, there's even, I would say, relentless moments, I guess sort of tapping into some of the darker times through the year. There's a catharsis to New Year's Eve where it's like you kind of let go of everything. It's going to be pretty bombastic with thousands of fireworks just exploding in the sky, energy and screaming and celebration.

0: The whole event is a massive collaboration with pyrotechnics, music, video, and lighting. And Ziggy Ziglar is the lighting director.
1: We're all artists in this group. It's fantastic. The music that Jono has created is electric, and paired with the DNA of plants that has come through in the Vandal animations, it's formed, and they're using the plant sort of derivative here, a chrysalis of artwork that is just sprouting out and just blossoming. And we've grabbed hold of that and we've put that into the lights, and we're grabbing the pinks and the greens and pulling them out this year way above everything else. So you may have seen rainbows and deep purples and things like that in the past. This year you're going to see a lot of pink and a lot of green. There'll be some other special moments too, like the Beyond Blue moment. It's going to be a very deep blue across the harbour.
0: Beyond Blue is partnering with the City of Sydney this year, reminding us to look after our mental health. Well, I want to know what else is waiting for us in this colour spectrum as we head towards midnight.
1: The actual fireworks themselves are going to bring out this sort of the essence of life that's housed within plants.
0: Is there some kind of outstanding moment for you in the lights?
1: There's a bit of a secret that we'll hold on to in the middle of it, but we're definitely having a giant crown this year that's not just on the east, but on the western side. We are literally at about 28,000 lights this year, individual little pixels across the harbour, including everything in the boats and Luna Park and the bridge and on the top of the bridge, the west and the east. It's a giant painting that we're just playing with.
0: Well, it's the second week in December and I'm with Chris Scott from Vandal. They're in charge of the videos that'll be projected onto the 100 metre tall Harbour Bridge pylons. Their video focuses on Australian flora.
2: Immediately when we landed on the botanics idea, I thought, okay, well, what if we take some plant DNA and then we allow the DNA to express itself through the visualizations of the plant? So it's a collaboration with nature as opposed to us just showing nature.
0: So how do you get the DNA for the beginning of this masterpiece?
2: DNA code itself is essentially made up of a series of letters, A, T, C, and G. It's a combination of those four letters, different combinations, times a billion. Inside that code, it essentially are the building blocks of life. It instructs an organism how to look, how to grow, how to behave. So for example, the Warrata flower was one of the species that we got the genetic code for. Now, we spoke to the Botanic Gardens of Sydney. They put us in touch with the Genomics for Australian Plants database. And that is where all of the recorded sequenced genetic code for various plants and flowers exists. And then what we do is we input that code into our artificial intelligence workflow, turns the code into spatial values. So it can influence things like time, space. In parallel to that, we worked with the Botanic Gardens and they gave us thousands upon thousands of images from their plant database of every known plant, flower, grass, lichen, fungi there is. And then what we do with those is we train our AI models on those. So for example, with the Warrata flower, we get 100-150 images of the Warrata flower and we feed that into our AI workflow. What that does is it trains the artificial intelligence model to basically understand what a Warrata flower is, the colors, the shapes, the forms within it. And what that means is that we can then start generating motion. We use the shape of the pylon and the architecture of the pylon to actually generate to the shape of. When we input the shape and the dimensions and all of the nuances, like the little sort of window in the middle and the step below that and some of the nooks and architectural nuances within the pylon, once we input that, we can get the generations happening so that, for example, we can have flowers kind of cascading out of the window or growing up a specific part of the pylon. And that's really down to what generative AI allows us to do. We wouldn't be able to do that otherwise. We would, but it would be a very, very, very time-consuming job that would push us way far beyond the timeline that we have for a project like this.
0: Well, 5 hours is a lot of video, and they've broken up the night into segments.
2: Our creative segments were ground dwellers, so that is grasses, fungi, lichens, all of the plants and living organisms that you see are under our feet. The second creative segment was sky seekers, so that's all about trees. Obviously, we're working with the pylons of the harbour.

0: Harbour Bridge, which are these huge 100 meter tall granite monoliths. For that, we brought in the various varieties of gum trees, iron barks, you know, and that's a really beautiful sort of textural, where we really sort of, you know, indulge in the texture of the bark and indulge in the texture of the surface of the tree, and also look at what happens up in the canopies as well. And then the third creative segment is bloomers. So that's our flowers, basically. So firework that they're seeing up in the sky is connected to this, you know, ecosystem that exists on the bridge and then down into the ground and around the harbor. So, you know, thinking about the whole space in this sort of macro sense, you know, it's about giving nature and giving plants, you know, the stage for the night. It's about letting them take center stage and celebrating them. You know, they surround us, they're everywhere we look, but, you know, we kind of walk around and take them for granted. This really elevates them, you know, makes them the hero of the night. So that's what it's all about.
1: In 2022, I went out west to Fotii International Fireworks, far from the harbourside, to the headquarters of this family business, where Fortunato designs his fireworks.
2: We almost call it a piece of art. You have the centrepiece of the Sydney Harbour Bridge, and then fireworks either side of it, and then add in the Sydney Opera House and the city rooftops. We always try and come up with something different and unique for each New Year's Eve. The core of the display is your standard colours, but, you know, we do a lot of pastel colours, magenta, lime, peach, orange. It's those sort of colours that bring the uniqueness of the display. We've done smiley face fireworks, we've done heart shapes, we've done stars, we've done spirals, umbrellas, palms, willow fireworks.
1: He tells me he not only designs fireworks, but also makes them, adapting them to the buildings, platforms and structures that launch them.
2: The aerial shells, they are launched out of a mortar. They can shoot anywhere from 100 metres to 300 metres in height. And obviously the burst radius of a shell will also change from, you know, up to 80 metres to 200 metres in diameter. So then we have ground-based effects such as comets or mines. Again, they're more clean burning. They don't have a lot of debris that comes down. You end up using a lot more because the effect is individual. So each individual effect has its own individual cue. And when you have 185 positions on the bridge, it's 185 each time that it goes off. Again, these are all things that we've developed over the years. Being a carbon neutral company since 2009, so, you know, we're well aware of the environmental aspects.
1: Fotii Fireworks has lit up cities in every continent and is Australia's most awarded fireworks, pyrotechnics and special effects company. It's a family-run business that started in Italy.
2: We dated it back to around 1793. So I'm, you know, seventh generation in the fireworks industry. And there's, you know, nine family members involved in the business today.
1: So where do you start?
2: The way I do design is I go through the music and put where I think the cue points will be for the fireworks. I'll jump around the soundtrack, and it culminates to a finale at the end, which is probably 20% of the fireworks go off just in the last 30, 40 seconds just to make it impactful.
1: You've got people surrounding the harbour. You've got people from their apartments. You've got people going up the hill in some park. Each place has this different perspective. And then you've got the television, which has
2: everything.
1: Yeah, well, with helicopters circling and capturing it. You must be considering the whole city.
2: So you have to, one, consider the whole city. Two, you have to consider that a lot of people can't hear the music. So you have to do a design. It's still balanced and appealing to everybody.
1: What might go wrong?
2: Look, there's a lot of things that can go wrong. Malfunctions, but we have procedures in place and the equipment to mitigate that. You have 16 computers that are shooting in excess of 17,000 individual fireworks cues. Worst case scenario is wind, because obviously if the fireworks drifting, we may decrease the size of the firework that we fire, because our computer allows us to be able to isolate certain types of fireworks, or we just delay it, you know, 15 minutes, which is what happened, I think, last year. I think once in the last 22 years where one of the shows has been cancelled. I think it was 2003. So that's probably the only thing that would stop a show going ahead. Lightning's not always great. you know, you're

0: a steel barge full of fireworks.
1: But have you been in that sort of situation?
0: There has been known where lightning struck a barge and fireworks started going off, because obviously there's a lot of electrical current going through.
1: Can you just run me through what will happen on the night for you?
0: The night obviously starts off with the 9 o'clock calling to country fireworks. From there we'll go into the midnight show. We'll have two waterfalls in that moment, which is a crowd pleaser. Yeah, that's a 12-minute show. We do 12 other jobs around Australia for New Year's, so it's not just Sydney.
2: You're listening to the documentary In the Studio from the BBC World Service. I'm Regina Botros, and I'm following the masterminds behind Sydney's New Year's Eve as they prepare to light up Sydney's harbour and the sky for millions around the world. Well, it's the 12th of December, and while most people are starting to go to Christmas parties, there are a team of creatives busy at work to make our New Year's Eve better than ever. It's wet and stormy, and on a day just like this, 3 years ago, I spoke with Ziggy Ziglar, the maestro of the light show.
3: It's a whole night. It's not just a fireworks show anymore at the end of the night bringing in the new year, because it shuts down the entire city to do this, so that is never easy to organise. We light up the Harbour Bridge, the Lunar Park Ferris Wheel, and this year probably about 60 marine vessels. If it was a stage, it's huge. It is the bridge coming to life in light. It's all, you know, manual labour, people carrying equipment and cables, 5-6 kilometres worth, as well as all the lights, in what is traditionally heatwave season. Basically, the only thing they can take with them, you know, is a couple of secure things of water. You know, so it's long periods of hard labour over several weeks to get it up there.
2: Let's talk about the lights in relation to the fireworks that happen. And with the fireworks is also music. Obviously, all of these things are informing your choices as well.
3: Yeah, this is why New Year's Eve is so much fun. New Year's Eve is a collaboration of artists. Each artist is allowed to bring to the table some of their own art. So we will look to get colour, tone and mood. So we did do, you know, if you go back to the COVID years, there was a lot of blue. You know, for frontline workers, there was a lot of respect and a lot of appreciation. Then we moved into a little bit more colour last year, you know, a bit more warm tones and warming it up. And this year we're just going right out there.
2: And 60 boats. Describe the boats for me.
3: So there's a variety of boat vessels, from ferries to tall ships to charter vessels and launches out there. And each boat captain has been given an allotment of lights, which they are doing their own design for on their own boat, and we are controlling what those lights do. So in between the shows, they're going to be doing what's called the Harbour of Lights Parade, and as soon as 9 p.m. and midnight hit, they are going into a specific show which matches with what we're doing on the in the other areas. So they will be tied in. So the harbour itself has these boats at the edge, because we don't want them in the middle, obviously, right in the middle, because it's the fireworks are there and it's not safe. Move them out the edge, which means there's a border of colour matching in with the whole show.
2: So what's happening today for you in the process? Where are we now, this second week in December?
3: Today we are checking simulations. So we have various computer simulations, some lighting software, and we've also built our own lighting visualizer in Unreal Engine, the game engine that's used to make games like Fortnite. Because we've had 200 or 300 lights in the past, big outdoor ones out there, and we added an extra 5,000 lights last year. And we're able to create a much better simulation and look at the whole show in 3D in real time. And so we're in the middle of that, going through all our queues and checking them so that we have a lot less time on site. So if you go back 20 years, this show would have had people working through till sunrise every morning for a week on site. So, but there's very little that will stop this show. It would have to be incredibly high wind. It's probably one of the very few things that would, you know, slow the show down or stop it.
2: What's ahead for the next 3 weeks? Is that 3 weeks?
3: So 3 weeks of testing, checking, installing. There are a plethora of meetings to have with all different types of departments and people. So because we're stopping a whole city, you have to talk to the maritime

0: need to have to talk to Civil Aviation Authority, you'll need to talk to the roads authorities, to the police. So there are meetings upon meetings. There's five or six nights of testing whilst everyone's asleep, not knowing that the whole harbour's lighting up in different colours while they're sleeping.
1: I'm curious to know what happens on the night and what it feels like.
0: In the moments leading up, it's, you know, the nerves come right up and you get very excited and you're double-checking everything you've already triple-checked. There are people in little boxes in the bridge should, you know, power fail or communication fail or data fail, who are instructed with little sheets on which buttons to press to keep the show going. They've got every scenario, you know, if you're locked in there, if you've got no communication, if this has failed, if that has failed, this is your next, you know, action that you should take. No matter what, the show keeps going on. If the fireworks are going, we're going. And from that moment on, it's pure joy.
1: December 14 changed the way this summer unfolded. A moment that sat heavily over the city as the year edged towards its end. Back in 2022.
2: Is that your daughter?
3: That's my niece. That's my son on the end there. The tall guy. And the one next to her is my daughter. And the other daughter's somewhere else. The rest of the crews, we basically, you know, treat them like family because we're in one of those industries that where things can go wrong. You know, it's fairly devastating, so we make sure that we look after each other and look after everybody.
1: It's Friday the 23rd of December, two sleeps till Christmas and just over a week before the big night. It's a hot summer's morning here on the western side of the harbour at Glebe Island Shipping Terminal, where Fortunato Foti is overseeing the fireworks being loaded onto the barges.
3: You know, there's a lot of crane movements happening at the moment, a lot of bobcat movements, filling bins with sand and the equipment to stabilise them. Each day, getting the fireworks in, because we bring them in on a daily basis, loading them onto the barges and into the mortars or the tubes that we use to launch the fireworks. So they will stay here till New Year's Eve and start heading out around 3 o'clock in the afternoon on New Year's Eve. We've got 18 containers of equipment, and there's probably two 40-foot shipping containers of fireworks. So there's a fair bit that has to be put onto the barges over the next 8 days. We have about a 300-metre exclusion zone, which it's fairly large, so anything that may or may not happen should all fall within the exclusion zone, and that's the whole idea of having one.
1: He's having Christmas off, but works right through the rest of the silly season. I can't imagine what it's like to be one of those people on the night making sure it all goes according to plan. They must all be on high alert.
3: We actually have people on the barges when the fireworks are being launched, so they've got fireworks 2-3 metres away from them. Admittedly, they're inside a shipping container as the protection, which is fine. Yeah, look, it gets a bit noisy on there. There's a lot of smoke, a lot of sparks flying around. You know, hopefully it'll all go according to plan.
1: I hope so too. Well, I really hope all goes according to plan for these hard-working creatives as they make our New Year's Eve a night to remember. And looking back, well, I remember the New Year's Eve program I made in 2022. It was spectacular.
4: Are you ready to count it down?
5: 7, 6, 5, 4, 3, 2, 1.
1: The sky is a blaze of colour and it is stunning. Sydney New Year's Eve 2025 was as spectacular as ever. But at 11 o'clock, Sydney paused. The harbour bridge and boats on the water were lit in white, a symbol of unity and peace in the wake of the horrific attacks at Bondi. Crowds were invited to observe a minute of silence. As the harbour glowed white, a menorah was projected onto the four sandstone pylons of the harbour bridge. Following the silence, a dove and the words peace and unity appeared across the pylons. An extraordinary moment of togetherness and a rare stillness in a city known for spectacle. You've been listening to Fortunato Foti.

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0: Mga kaibigan at mga kapatid, salamat sa Panginoong Diyos na pakinggan natin, no? At sa umagang ito, ang ating mensahero, no, one of the women of God, Sister Mel, together with her beloved husband, Engineer Lando Samura, a very supportive husband. So, Sister Mel, I would like you, before you give your message, it's good you lead us in a word of prayer, because...
1: Amen.
0: Okay?
1: Amen.
0: Okay, Sister Mel.
1: Hallelujah, Lord. Our gracious and loving Father, we thank you again for this wonderful day, Lord.
0: Mm-hmm.
1: You're our... we thank you for your goodness and your faithfulness,
0: Lord.
1: Oh Lord.
0: Yes,
1: we thank you for the whole week again na iningatan mo ang bautismo sa amin, Panginoon.
0: Yes.
1: We thank you for the strength of God, your guidance and protection sa bawat buhay namin, Panginoon. Maraming maraming salamat, O God, sa iyong kabutihan at for giving us the time, O Lord, na makapag-share ng iyong mga salita na nagbibigay kalakasan sa bawat isa sa amin. At as we come to the throne of your grace, O Lord, we ask you to forgive us, O Lord. Linisin mo ang aming mga puso at isipan, O God, upang makalapit kami sa iyong luklukan, Panginoon. At fill our hearts with your love, O God.

0: And be with us, O God, as we share your word, Lord. Bigyan mo kami ng wisdom,
1: yes,
0: as
1: Lord.
0: We receive your word, Lord. And give me your the boldness to share, O Lord. Because without you, Lord, I am nothing. We are nothing, O Lord.
1: Yes, Lord.
0: At we are sinners, Panginoon. At ikaw lang aming loving God, O Lord. And we thank you that your goodness will be with us always, Lord.
1: Yes, Lord.
0: Lord, continue to implant your words in our hearts, O God, so that we can use this in our daily lives. We
1: yes,
0: can share
1: Lord.
0: This to other people, Panginoon. And we give you we thank you for your promises that you will never leave us nor forsake us. Be with us, O God, sa aming gulay-gulayan ng iyong mga salita, Panginoon, sa aming pag-share ng iyong mga salita.
1: Yes,
0: ikaw lang ang manguna sa bawat isa sa amin. We thank you for your goodness. In Jesus' name, amen.
1: Amen.
0: Amen.
1: Sister Mel, you have 15 minutes for your message. Okay?
0: Okay.
1: Okay,
0: amen.
1: Sister Mel,
0: amen.
1: Go ahead.
0: Magandang umaga muli. At ang aking i-share ay tungkol sa the prayer of Jabez. So tayo as people of God, no, kailangan natin ang pagdadasal, panalangin.
1: Amen.
0: No? Kasi prayer is a communication to God.
1: Yeah.
0: Kailangan natin ito sa ating buhay to keep us closer.
1: Thank you, Lord.
0: To our Lord, to our loving God. So, basahin ko po yung 1 Chronicles 4 and verses 9 to 10, the prayer of Jabez that gives us encouragement to each and every one of us. Verse 9, there was a man named Jabez who was more honorable than any of his brothers. His mother named him Jabez because his birth had been so painful. He was the one who prayed to the God of Israel. Ano po yung mga prayer niya? Oh, that you would bless me and expand my territory. Please be with me in all that I do and keep me from all trouble and pain. And God granted him his request. Amen. Amen. So, dito, it's about the prayer of a Jabez. So the Bible had many examples of prayers that teaches us to depend on God and call upon Him alone. So the prayer of Jabez is very inspiring.
1: Amen.
0: And encouraging, very challenging to on how we approach God, no? With our request, no? So Jabez is not choosing a prayer as a formula to get something to the Lord, no?
1: Amen.
0: But rather, he was calling upon God to help him accomplish the promises of God in his life, no? Na ipagawa niya, na para may pagawa yung purpose ng Panginoon sa kanyang buhay. At ganun din sa ating buhay. So mayroon siyang apat na components, no, sa kanyang prayer. So number one, he asked God to help him, no, to bless me, sabi nga ni Jabez. Number two, he asked God to enlarge his territory. Number three, he asked God to keep the hand of God upon him, and he asked God to keep him from evil or from harm.
1: Amen. Thank you, Lord.
0: Amen. So, sige po, i-share ko po kung ano yung ibig sabihin ng mga prayers ni Jabez. So number one, Jabez asked God to bless him. So to Jabez, God is both infinite and intimate, both accessible and able.

0: answer his prayers. Yes. So he acknowledges God in his life, no? To bless him. Pag sinabing infinite God means limitless God, di ba?
1: Yes.
0: He is full of abundance, di ba? He is the God of abundance.
1: And can do something, yes.
0: Boundless, he is endless God. Kaya nag-trust si JB sa kanya. He is also an intimate God. Pag sinabi kasi intimate God, that he has that trust and heart, or he has that intimacy to God. Na? The more we trust God kasi, the more intimately we come to the Lord. So ganun si Jabez. Diba? And he said, he is an accessible God. God is easy to approach.
1: Amen.
0: Hindi na natin kailangan ng iba't ibang mga material or things. Just go directly to the Lord.
1: Amen.
0: Diba?
1: Thank you,
0: Amen.
1: Lord.
0: So we have to approach God in asking for any request to the Lord. Having the right to come to God. Diba? And then he asked God that He is an able God. Pag sinabing He is an able God means He has the mighty power to do miraculous out of His abundance and strength. He is a miraculous God. Kaya He asked Him to bless Him. Diba?
1: Amen.
0: He is an amazing God. He is a powerful God. And God is a possible God. Diba? Si God is a possible God. He can do everything, di ba?
1: There is nothing impossible with
0: Yes,
1: him.
0: There's no impossible with God. At sabi ng Panginoon doon sa Romans 16:25, God is able to establish you, di ba? His mighty works. He has the ability to do mighty and powerful works beyond human comprehension. Beyond words, di ba? Nakakamangha yung mga sagot ng ating Panginoon. So in Ephesians 3:20, sabi niya, God says God is able to do exceedingly, abundantly above all what we ask or think for. And God, so when we come to God, we ask the blessings, His approval, di ba?
1: Pag Amen.
0: Sinabi kasi, blessing, His approval. So, we have that trust and confidence that God can do it. So, God answer your prayer. Kahit na mga sinners tayo, di ba? Unbelievers or sinners, still, God is answering our prayer.
1: Diba? Amen. As long Amen. As we ask
0: so
1: forgiveness.
0: So, sabi nga niya, from Jeremiah 33:3, call unto me and I will answer you. And I will show you great and mighty things which you do not know. So, ang Panginoon, napakabuti kahit na makasalanan tayo. 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Diba? Ang ganda ng kanyang sagot, mga promise, di ba? Amen, amen.
1: Amen.
0: So, number two na prayer ni Jabez, to enlarge my borders or to enlarge my territory. Di ba? Jabez prayed that God would enlarge the territory of his heart, that it may overflow those around him. He wanted to reach out others, no? For the sake of God's kingdom. Hindi po siya nag-ask ng land, yung mga physical land na kagaya ng mga tao na ginagawa, di ba? He asked for, Jeffis asked God to have a loving heart and skill to love others. As what God implanted to us. Yung love na tinanim ni Lord sa kanyang buhay na ay mai-share niya sa mga taong nakapaligid niya. So ganun din yung ating ganun din sa buhay natin. Yung love na itinanim ni Lord sa ating puso, sa ating buhay, gagawin din natin to love others. Diba?
1: Thank you, Lord.
0: So, He wants to have a greater influence to the community around Him. So, ganun din tayo. Yun ang ating mga prayers. To love God and to love others. To share His word, no? So, many think that Jabez is simply referring to physical land. Pero hindi yun. Si Jabez, we can understand that we do not merely speaking in terms of wealth, but the prosperity or the impact in enlarging the kingdom of God. Diba? He wanted spiritual territory.
1: 3 minutes.
0: Amen. And then, number three, to keep him from, to keep your hand from me, sabi niya. Yung guidance and protection ni Lord, he ini-ask niya. And then number four, he asks him to keep him from evil or harm.
1: Amen.
0: So, si Jabez, and then God granted his prayers. Diba? He granted his prayers. So, si Jabez and all great men in the Bible answered their prayers, even they are sinners. So, si Jabez granted, God granted his prayers. Ganon din sa ating mga prayers. God granted also our prayers. Diba? And so, ang promise niya, but those in 2 Thessalonians 3:3, but those who love the Lord, or but the Lord is faithful, He will establish you and guard you against the evil ones. Diba? Ganon si Lord. And whoever goes to the Lord in Psalms 91, with safety, for safety, whoever remains under the protection of the Almighty can say to Him, you are my defender and protector. So God is a loving God.
1: 1 minute more.
0: Amen. Amen. So, sige po, i-review natin. Ano po yung mga prayer ni Jabez? He asked God to bless him. Number two, he asked God to help him in his work. Or he asked God to enlarge his territory.
1: Thanks for listening.

0: He aha te wā. Ko te whitu karaka I te pō. It's 7 PM. Today is Sunday, or in te reo Māori, Rā Tapu. Give it a try. Rā Tapu.
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0: 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Hi everyone, please welcome with me Maria Jenkel from Germany. Maria and I worked together at a research institution for animal health in Germany, and that must have been like 10 years ago or something. And then we both decided to move abroad in a pretty close time, like I went half a year earlier, you went half a year later, something like that. And I'm really, really happy and grateful that you were able to make some time today. You are in Australia now, I'm in New Zealand, so we are kind of neighbors. And thank you for your time to have this interview with me today and to share your story.
1: Yeah, thank you for having me. We've worked on that for a while, so great that we finally made it happen.
0: Yes, and thank you so much. You are also a loyal listener. And you are giving me feedback, which is amazing. I can totally work on that too. And it's just great to have a fellow German

0: little bit closer than all the others at the other end of the world.
1: Yeah, definitely. It's good to know that not everyone is like 24-hour flight away. So that

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obviously their support was needed. Lekin they took a bit of time, or maybe that could have been some kuch issues jo kuch ab humne baatein ki hain aur hume kuch information mila jo shayad hume pehle nahi pata tha, like definitely mujhe nahi pata tha, and I was very keen.

0: Aotearoa economy is a bucket, and every time that there's a foreign owner who can take a cut for just being an intermediary, that's a hole in our economic bucket. That's value that we're losing from Aotearoa that we don't need to. And I think maybe later on we'll get into a little bit more of the DIY nuts and bolts of how this can actually work.
1: Well,
0: I don't want to jump
1: funny
0: ahead.
1: Funny that you say that, because my next question comes very firmly into that space. So Kiwi artists are famous for the number 8 wire approach, making world-class music in backyard sheds and bedrooms. How does the decentralised tech of the Fediverse, like Funk Whale, fit that DIY spirit better than a slick corporate black box platform based in Silicon Valley?
0: Well, I think to answer that question, I need to just talk a little bit about how these platforms actually work from a kind of economic point of view. So, you know, if I wanted to set up a competitor with Bandcamp based here in Aotearoa, using the standard model, what I would do is I would build a little prototype, and then I would go to some venture capitalists and I'd try and get a few million dollars to hire some programmers and designers. And then my goal would be to grow as quickly as possible, like a cancerous tumor, and get more venture capital and get more venture capital. And then, because I've got to grow fast enough to get big enough to earn enough money to cover my costs and pay the people that I've hired, and to also be in a realistic position to give these venture capitalists return on the money that they've put in. So pretty soon I'm huge. Well, my company's huge, but if I'm not towing the line of what the investors want me to do, even if that means enchantifying the platform, then I'm out. And we've seen that again and again. So so that's really not a viable option in general, and it's certainly not in a place with 5 million people on it. We just don't have that scale. So what the Fediverse technology allows us to do, and things like Funk Whale, Bandwagon, is instead of trying to build one giant thing, we build a number of small niche boutique things, each of which connect together to form a larger whole, which is the you know, it's all part of the Fediverse. So you can follow a Funk Whale music stream with your Mastodon account, or artists can put their music videos on PeerTube, and someone can follow that from a Miskey account. All of these different things are all interconnected, and so instead of having to make one big hole to compete with the corporates and ending up becoming one, you can have many small community controlled things that all together form one big thing.
1: That's super cool, and that's exactly something that we need. I'm a great believer in it. We need to we just need to build these mutual aid networks of music, art, resources, everything that we need, especially now as we are coming into a very, very strange time in history.
0: Oh, absolutely. We're going to need to be doing as much as we can locally, in general, going forward, and we can certainly. What a lot of people don't realize about the internet is you don't need a data center the size of a pack and save full of racks of computers to host a website. You can host a website on a laptop on your kitchen bench. You're not going to be able to serve a lot of people from that computer, but you can do it. And technology is much more number 8 wire than people realize, digital technology in particular, because all you need is a computer. Any computer will do, and there's software that you can download from many, many different places on the internet, and you can set up whatever you need to run a little website, even to run a little store. A decent-sized gaming computer would run a good small store website, for example. So when people really grasp just how malleable this technology is, just how easy it's easier than pirate radio. In some ways, you've just got to have somebody amongst you who's willing to get amongst the tech and figure out the wizardry of actually chaining it all together. But it can be done. With enough time and energy, I think just about anyone could learn to do at least the base job of it.
1: Yeah, no, I agree. I agree. And, you're currently a resident by the banks of the mighty Waikato in the physical world. Our rivers connect our communities. Can you explain how these open protocols act like our river systems, allowing music to flow between different independent villages without being dammed up by a corporate paywall?
0: I love this question. I love this question. So

0: I mean, basically what a protocol is, it sounds like a very geeky term, but it's just a fancy way of saying agreement, right? Like a contract. Mm-hmm. It's an agreement that a bunch of programmers have agreed to follow with their software and the way it works. And what that allows is, as I was saying before, that, you know, you can have all these different pieces of software running on different servers in a data center, on someone's kitchen bench, in the closet, at the office, at the studio, and they can all interconnect with each other exactly like the waka plying their trade between the papakainga, the villagers on the Waikato back in the day. So the protocol's an agreement. The protocol is how we agree to work together. Uh-huh. And what that allows is not just a whole bunch of Twitter-like things to interconnect and create one big Twitter-like thing, and not just a whole bunch of PeerTube servers and Owncast servers making one big sort of Twitch or YouTube. But those two things are also part of one bigger thing. Mm-hmm. You know, like I was saying before, you can follow the PeerTube video account with your Mastodon account. You can follow a Funk Whale music account with a Miskey account or a Pleroma account. So what we want to get to is a point where people don't have to care about this stuff, though, because this is geeky stuff, right?
1: It can be very convoluted, for the normies.
0: Really, all that we want people to need to do is to go, where is my neighbourhood service? Or where's the service for Aotearoa that speaks to me? Or where is the topic-based, you know, where's the drum and bass server for me, because I'm a drum and bass head? And for people to find their home in the web, in the social web, wherever that may be, and they may have a few for different purposes, but they don't need to have one on every single one of these thousands of platforms. They only actually need the one, and then they can talk to everybody. Just like the waka paddling up the river from village to village. So I find this stuff really exciting.
1: I really love that.
0: The potential is just incredible. We've barely scratched the surface of what can be done.
1: 100%. And hopefully we'll see more and more and more of this proprietary software and P2P networks and whatever come to the fore and be more accessible. I'm really looking forward to that.
0: Well, if you look at what's happened with what people generally call open source, I prefer to call it free code because I want to keep that idea of free, that's about freedom in there. But it's been around for about 20 years, 25 years. And in that time, it's become the engine that powers the entire internet. Like everything that all the big corporations do, beneath the layer of proprietary icing that they wrap around it to make it seem like they've done it all themselves, underneath that is all free code software. And yeah, sure, they pay some of the programmers to develop some of that. Mm. But a lot of it also just comes from each other, from the community, from, you know, Linus Torvalds maintaining the kernel and all the people that chuck patches into that. It's basically eaten the world, and the only thing that's left, as I say, is this little proprietary icing that these companies can use their political economic power to wrap around the work of the commons.
1: That's true.
0: So we just need to commons that last layer, and that's what we're trying to do with the Fediverse.
1: Okay. I'll just quickly segue, so, you know, into my next question. So we often talk about the brain drain in Aotearoa, but there's also this content drain, and where our local artists' data profits disappear into the pockets of companies like SongTrader. How does the social music network help keep the mana and the money right here in the hands of our local creators?
0: Yeah, as I was saying before, like the fact that you can run your own music store here, or with Faircamp, you can run your own individual artist website with your releases on it and have that hooked up to Stripe or PayPal or whatever you like. And that can be your music store, but you're still discoverable in this larger network. So it just allows artists to have so much more autonomy over where their music is hosted and where it isn't. They don't necessarily have to just go through all the big corporate intermediaries. If people are willing to rock up to these smaller platforms and chuck some money in the basking hat for the stuff that they like to listen to, then so much more of the money that audiences in Aotearoa, give to artists in Aotearoa, could go to artists in Aotearoa instead of it being scraped off by the likes of Spotify and Bandcamp and so on. So there's the monetary aspect, and you know that hole in the economic bucket we talked about earlier. Mm-hmm. There's the mana aspect I talked about in answer to your first question, that these songs are taonga, and actually corporations shouldn't be able to just take ownership and claim them as intellectual property. And then there's also the fact that because musicians struggle to make a living here as musicians, we lose them to Australia or the UK or Europe or somewhere in the US.
1: Yeah.
0: And they still consider themselves Kiwi musicians. They might even still sing in their Kiwi accent, but we don't have the benefit of their creative energy here on the motu anymore. And I think it would be awesome if we could get to the point where artists could actually make a living being working musicians here, because they're able to run their own store, keep most of their own revenue, but still have a global audience potentially discovering them through this decentralized network and through web search and through, you know, multiple channels, podcasts, you know, the list goes on.
1: And on and on and on.
0: And it's all connected.
1: It's all connected, apparently it is.
0: Get your puller string out and your safety pins.
1: Yeah, absolutely. And you've had kind of a very interesting sort of career to date, as I mentioned before. And you've actually also worked with festivals like Circulation and Twistage. Those spaces are all about face-to-face connection and community-led vibes. Do you think the Fediverse can act like a digital Mirai where the artists and the massive can actually engage without an algorithm deciding who gets to speak?
0: Oh, 100%. Yeah. I really see them as two sides of the same coin.
1: Mm-hmm.
0: You know, so if you imagine a situation where the vast majority of live performances of music in Aotearoa happened in venues owned by Live Nation and they get to keep most of the money. Like, that's the equivalent of the situation that we're in digitally.
1: Mm-hmm.
0: And that's what the social media network is about. And that's why I'm keen to try and bring, you know, ground it here in Aotearoa and get our own Aotearoa network going that links in.
1: Yeah.
0: So the other side of that coin is where it links to the face-to-face. And that's where the social music network can do things like have events calendars where every band can have their events on their own website, but that's feeding data into calendars that might sort by genre or by part of the country, and then that can all be aggregated by calendars that have every gig in the whole of Aotearoa, and maybe you can filter that by whether it's pop music or classical music. Or again, this is all got to be built, but the tools are there on the shelf for us to take them off. And
1: they're pretty powerful tools by the sound, and we should definitely be utilising them. So if you're out there, like, you know, start thinking about these kind of ways of working.
0: Because if we can get people to more shows, then again, that's another way we can build community.
1: 100%.
0: Artists get a bit of money, venues get a bit of money. It all helps. And I think that getting together in community is really important, hey?
1: Yeah, like, it really is.
0: We need to be able to appreciate music with groups of other people who appreciate music. That's a different experience, and always will be from sitting at home with your headphones on, cool as that is in its own way. It's a different medium.
1: Yeah.
0: There's a kind of energy that you get in a room where an audience is really vibing with the band or with the DJ or whoever the performer is.
1: And also not forgetting all the connections that you built. You know, like the, cool, like, so I do this, you do that, all right, well, why don't we do this? You know, and then
0: that's
1: it just expands and grows and, like, creates deeper roots and a better, more healthy tree.
0: You talk to the woman taking the photos and then she ends up becoming the scene photographer.
1: 100%.
0: Because you pass her number on to all the other bands, you know, that want photos taken. And exactly. This is how building community works, right? We see each other do things that are mutually beneficial or just cool, and we want to support, and we go and talk to people. And so then coming back to the other side of the coin, to the digital again, this is why I think it's so cool that the music hosting platforms can be linked in with the social platforms.
1: Uh-huh.
0: So artists can talk to their fans. Fans can talk to each other, go, oh, you like this artist too? Oh, cool, what do you like about it? Blah, blah, blah. And then again, just the same, this can also lead to new connections, new projects, new collaborations, new institutions, new venues, new music magazines, or just the stuff that's already out there getting discovered more and being able to achieve more of its potential.

0: you know, because that's really what I'm all about is boosting what everyone's already doing that is so cool and connecting it all together so that everyone gets more out of the work that they're putting in. 100%. And we, the music culture of Aotearoa as a whole, becomes healthier and grows and can do more.
1: I agree, 100%. And, you know, like, you're currently mapping the independent infrastructure from Waitaha to Tainui. When you look at the landscape or the motu, what are the biggest gaps in the bush that we need to replant, and where are we most vulnerable to these corporate invasive species?
0: Yeah, this is a huge project. So this is something I'm doing just with a long list of bullet points divided into categories on the social music network forum. And I've just started and I've barely scratched the surface. But I guess in answer to your question, I think the biggest gap is knowledge. I've been following Aotearoa music. I'm really passionate about it for 30 years. I'm discovering organizations, projects, labels that I've never heard of.
1: Yeah.
0: There's just so much out there that people are doing, and it's so cool. And I want us to be able to find each other. You know, I want us to be able to find each other. I want people that love music to be able to find artists and venues. I want artists to be able to find places to play and people to hear their tunes and dance to them. You know, like it's...
1: I agree. And like, I'm very much of that mindset too. In fact, I'll go so far to say that our sound over all others, really. Our music that we have here speaks to us. It speaks to our reality, it speaks to our condition, it speaks to our history, our future. I'd much rather hear our stories than stories from overseas, personally. I don't know, what's your take on that?
0: I want to hear both.
1: I want to hear both, but
0: definitely don't want the stories of Aotearoa to be drowned out by what's coming in from the outside. And I also don't want the stories from Aotearoa to be taken and turned into commodities by... by corporate intermediaries that are outside Aotearoa and have no relationship to this motu. I'm really excited about the possibility of what we could do with all of this, but it requires people to kind of get their heads around the vision, I guess, or come up with their own, learn a little bit about the technology or just about the services that already exist and have a play, have a tutu, have a tinker. Start to learn about what it can do for you and what you can do with it and who you can find through it. And there's already a bunch of Kiwis on platforms like Bandwagon, Merlot, Ampol. And again, you know, I've only scratched the surface, just pulling down some tunes for this show. So I would just really encourage everyone out there in radio land and podcast land to have a look at the .socialmusic.network. It's a good place to... start getting your head around what's out there and just go explore.
1: Exactly.
0: It's a brave new world.
1: It is a brave new world.
0: In a good way.
1: In a very good way.
0: Allegedly.
1: And let's get a bit very metaphysical and brave new worldy on this next question, yeah? What do you think? So if the collective sound of this new independent community-controlled music ecosystem in Aotearoa was a pie, what would the flavour profile be, and how does that taste reflect the future you're building?
0: As a long-time listener of Deep In Sessions, I'm really excited to have the opportunity to answer this question. The great pie question will live in infamy, and I just hope everyone listening appreciates just how cool this is. So before I waffle on too metaphysically for too long, I think my answer to this question for the Social Music Network has to be that it's many pies. It's a whole kitchen full of pies of different tastes, different flavours, different ingredients for different dietary preferences. And then it's not just one kitchen, it's many kitchens full of many different kinds of pies. And the kitchens too have their own specialties and their niches and the things that the kind of pies that they want to bring to the world. And then the Social Music Network is the pie delivery service that can go to any one of those kitchens and get you any one of those pies and is not controlled by a foreign corporate intermediary. It's an Aotearoa pie delivery service just for the Deep In Sessions massive.
1: Wow. I'm a little bit speechless.

0: I actually saw the layers of the pies of the pies of the pies of the pies of the pies. It was great. I think that's the best pie answer I've ever had. Thank you.
1: Thank you, Stroby. Thank you.
0: I think you just like raise the bar on the pie answer. Wow, that was just amazing. It's amazing having you here today. Your commitment to our scene and to create a better world is beyond reproach. It's amazing to see what you do. It's been my pleasure to also, incidentally, know the Stripey for 30 plus years.
1: About that.
0: So, yeah, I'm very privileged to have him finally here on the show. Any final words?
1: Again, I just want to say love music, explore, find out what's out there. Don't be afraid to have a play. Don't be afraid to break it. You almost never can. I mean, you could break your phone, but the software is pretty repairable, eh? And so just don't be afraid to experiment, to learn, to find each other, you know, find the others, the ones that are like you and also the ones that are not like you, and appreciate music together and build new ways of appreciating music together. We can do it, and we will.
0: We will.
2: Sure.

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Executive execution. 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
1: Hey, folks. Welcome to Jazz Boulevard. I'm Moz Taylor. 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

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Well, coming up on this week's show, some of the artists we're going to get to include Diana Krall, singer Jamie Cullum, music from the duo of tuba player Jim Self and guitarist John Cioddini, and some music from vibraphonist Craig Scott. So I hope you can stay for the whole show. We'll start this week with music from singer Cassandra Wilson from her album Loverly. This is Caravan.

You're listening to Jazz Boulevard. I'm Moz Taylor. Music out of the Denver jazz scene from B3 player Jeff Jenkins and his organization group from their album The Arrival that was out on OA2 Records. We heard Happy Together, Dave Corbis on the guitar, and Alwyn Robinson on drums. An early recording before that from singer Robin McKeel, out 2006, the album Introducing Robin McKeel. We heard Baimir Bistushun, the trumpet solo from Willie Marullo. Before that, music from a Putumayo compilation called Putumayo

presents Latin Beat, Tequila, Garden of Delight Mix, a track from the German-based studio production unit led by songwriter and producer Martin Strathausen, a remix of the 1958 B-side hit from a group called The Champs. And the set started with music from the Portuguese-based group Juju Orchestra, led by percussionist Oliver Bells, from their album Bossa Nova Is Not a Crime. We heard Kind of Latin Rhythm, a track featuring a vocal sample from Julian Cannonball Adderley.

You're listening to Jazz Boulevard. I'm Moz Taylor. Some new music just released from Seattle bassist, composer, and vocalist Kelsey Mines. From her album, Everything Sacred, Nothing Serious, we heard the track 8. Flautist Elsa Nielsen, trombonist Besserat Tefes, pianist John Hansen, guitarist Danilo Silva, and drummer Makato Majiga. Guitarist and vocalist John Pizzarelli before that, from his album Bossa Nova, we heard One Note Samba. Ray Kennedy doing the work on piano, his brother Martin Pizzarelli.

Carla on the bass, and percussionist Jim Saporito. A new album soon to be released from pianist Aaron Parks before that, a set of 7 original compositions from Aaron off the album By All Means. We heard Anywhere Together, and that group expands on his standing trio of bassist Ben Street and drummer Billy Hart, and brings in tenor saxophonist Ben Solomon, and that'll be his 3rd release on Blue Note Records. And the set started with the latest from New York City-based vibraphonist Ted Pilzecker, music just recently released on OA2 Records from the album Peace Vibes. We heard Old Devil Moon, Brad Good on the trumpet, Gonzalo Tepa on the bass, and Paul Romain on drums. We'll head into our final set with some music from vocalist Ilana Knopfler from her album Some Kinda Wonderful. This is Moondance.

are going up this week with music recorded in Paris, October 24th, 1955. Chet Baker, from a Jazz Masters 32 compilation of his material, we heard I'll Remember April, with Gerard Gustin on the piano, Jimmy Bonn on the bass, and Bert Dahlander on drums. Music from New York City-based vibraphonist Mike Friedman before that, a set of original compositions from him. Off the album Circles in a Yellow Room, we heard Wellspring. Jim Gailoretto on the tenor and bass clarinet, Guido Gonzalez on the trumpet, Ruben Rodriguez on bass, Joel Mateo on drums, with percussionist Roberto Quintero. And the set started with music from singer Ilana Knopfler from a Mac Avenue release in 2003 called Some Kind of Wonderful. We heard Moondance, a track featuring guitarist Pat Kelly and pianist Eugene Maslov. If you want to get in touch, check out the contact page on the show's website for email and social media links. That's going to be a wrap for this week. Look for a link to this week's podcast from our Mixcloud channel, along with playlist information on the show's website, jazzboulevard.ca. You've been listening to Jazz Boulevard, syndicated radio. This is Moz Taylor, signing off now, and inviting you to join me next week for our next program. Hope you enjoyed the music on this week's show. Thanks for tuning in.

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Good evening, good morning, or good afternoon. Whatever it is when you're listening to the Radio Nowhere show, I'm Dr. Don, your host and the producer. 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So including the home station of Radio Waterloo, that makes six stations carrying the show now. Okay, let's get to the show. This week we have some Los Lobos, Fabulous Thunderbirds, J.J. Cale and Eric Clapton on the cover story, Donovan, Irma Thomas, and much more. I'm going to take a shot and kick things off with something from Acid Arab, a duet from Paris whose goal is to mix all kinds of Eastern music with electronic sounds, acid house, and powerful techno. From their 2016 album, Musique de France, this track is Gull Labai. It might be something that you haven't heard before, but I think you'll like it. I'll check back with you in about 30 minutes.

So how'd you like Acid Arab? Want more like that? Just let me know. After Acid Arab, you heard Los Lobos and Set Me Free, Rosalie, followed by one half of the Black Keys band, Dan Auerbach, with Street Walkin'. Then Nick Drake with Free Ride, followed by The Angry River from Cy Istowa and Father John Misty. Next, a band I hope to see at this year's Kitchener Blues Fest fundraiser party, the Fabulous Thunderbirds with Tough Enough. The next track was a cover of a song by Joan Jett and the rest of the Runaways, Cherry Bomb, this time by Verbal and Yoon. And finally, Big Bear Folly by Baker Lou. Cover story time. This week I'm giving you a study in cover stories where the cover is almost indistinguishable from the original. Why? Well, the two versions come from two artists who very much admired each other. J.J. Cale died in 2013, and the next year Eric Clapton released The Breeze, an appreciation of J.J. Cale. One of the tracks on the Clapton album is called They Call Me the Breeze, a cover of J.J. Cale's Call Me the Breeze. Clapton does a little more production, but he uses the same drum machine in Cale's actual voice in the intro. It's the same song, but I think that's what makes it cool. Enjoy.

Looks like I have just under a minute to wrap things up. After the cover story, I played Otis Redding's take on the Beatles tune Day Tripper, then one from the band Car 287. From 2025, it was opening song from the band's Looking Through the Lens album. Then I roused you out of your relative peacefulness with a loud one. Tuyo from Czech rockers ETC, who have had the distinction of being banned by the

0: communist government between 82 and 85. The communists are gone now, but the band plays on to this day. Then I really meld things out with a Motown classic, My Mistake, from Marvin Gaye and Diana Ross. Then Season of the Witch from Donovan. And I close the show with one from the great Irma Thomas, Wish Someone Would Care, from 1964. That's it for another Radio Nowhere show. See you all next week. For the Radio Nowhere show, this is Dr. Don signing off. Peace.
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0: welcome to the Alcoholics Anonymous radio show here on Plains Media. My name is Chris, and I'm an alcoholic. The purpose of this show is to increase public awareness of Alcoholics Anonymous as an effective means of recovery from the disease of alcoholism. Our show has two parts. First, we'll talk a bit about alcoholism, what it is and what AA can do to help, and then we'll interview a recovering alcoholic who is an active member of AA. I'm now going to ask our guest to read the AA preamble, which is read at the start of every AA meeting.
1: Hi, my name's Martine. I'm an alcoholic. Alcoholics Anonymous is a fellowship of people who share their experience, strength and hope with each other that they may solve their common problem and help others to recover from alcoholism. The only requirement for membership is a desire to stop drinking. There are no dues or fees for AA membership. We are self-supporting through our own contributions. AA is not allied with any sect, denomination, politics, organisation, or institution, does not wish to engage in any controversy, neither endorses or opposes any causes. Our primary purpose is to stay sober and help other alcoholics to achieve sobriety.
0: Thanks, Martine. So what is alcoholism? Alcoholism is a disease, not a disgrace. There's no shame in having an illness or a disease. An unusual feature of this disease, though, is that it will do whatever it can to convince you that you do not have it. However, once it has a hold of you, the progression of symptoms is like the classic disease model, and the victim is as helpless as the sufferer of cancer. If you're an alcoholic, you're at the beginning of a long road that usually ends in one of three places: prisons, institutions, or death. If you think this sounds dramatic, we can assure you that our collective experience has shown this to be true. The challenge is to convince the alcoholic to admit that they need help and become willing to seek it. Denial is a major symptom of alcoholism. The alcoholic is often the last one to recognize it and admit that they have it. Our definition of alcoholism is that it is an allergy of the body coupled with an obsession of the mind. The allergy is the physical aspect of the disease. After having the first drink, the phenomenon of craving develops and we lose our control over when we will stop drinking. The old saying is, one is too many and a thousand is never enough. And yet, because of the obsession of the mind, the mental aspect of the disease, the alcoholic is compelled to keep picking up that first drink. And this is what makes us powerless. We often hear from sober alcoholics that many doubted whether life could be fun without alcohol. Fortunately, those same people report that their lives have improved dramatically since they became sober. The 12-step program of recovery, which is discussed at meetings and which is outlined in the Alcoholics Anonymous Big Book, is how we get sober and maintain our sobriety one day at a time. This program has a proven track record of helping otherwise hopeless alcoholics to achieve long-term sobriety and recovery. It has taught us how to enjoy life sober. Okay, so for anyone who's just joined us, you are listening to the Alcoholics Anonymous radio show here on Plains Media. We're just about to interview an AA member who's going to share their experience with alcoholism. So again, Martine, welcome to the show.
1: Thanks very much, Chris. It's great to be here.
0: Well, it's lovely to have you here as well. And hey, look, let's just start, Martine, maybe a bit of background information. Would you mind letting us know how old are you and how long have you been sober?
1: Thanks, Chris. I'm 55 years old now. I got sober when I was 45, so I'm 10 years coming up, 11. Strangely, I got sober just 6 days before my birthday, which was also just before Christmas, which was, it was quite a trying time. I wasn't expecting to get sober when I did. I met someone who was in the fellowship and

0: when things got really bad, I reached out to them and ended up in an AA meeting, and thank God, you know, that that happened. So, but to get back to my background, I grew up in Christchurch. I've lived here for all but 7 years of my life. Mm-hmm. I went over to Sydney when I was in my early 20s. After my father died. But yes, grew up in Avonhead and had three sisters. And I guess that was kind of it.
1: Actually, tell us about that. What was family? What was your childhood like?
0: My parents were together until I was nine. I lived with my two sisters. I had an older sister and a younger sister. And I guess it. Honestly, looking back, it looked like a charmed life until my parents split when I was nine, and then it felt like my life was sort of shattered, if I'm honest about it.
1: Okay, and so what was the impact of that after nine?
0: I guess, so my parents separated and my two sisters went with my mother and I went with my father, and I think he was pretty ill-equipped to look after a nine-year-old girl who had largely grown up in an orphanage and was quite emotionally unavailable. So, you know, going from, I guess, having a full, happy, relatively happy family, I never really recall my parents arguing, to living with just my father. He was a businessman. He was also a Rotarian. He had several properties. He was very, very busy. And I guess the emotional side too kind of meant that he was pretty ill-equipped to look after a nine-year-old girl. And and so that was, I think that was hard for him, and it was certainly hard for me.
1: Okay, drinking. Tell us about your first drink. Do you remember the first time you tried
0: it? Oh, I definitely do. So so it was when I was living with my dad, and he was often out at meetings in the evening, and I don't know if it was Rotary, or he was also on a, he was a director for multiple companies and organisations and things as well. He did a lot of volunteer work. He was out, and I knew where the alcohol was, and we had lots of it because he was also he was an alcoholic.
1: How old were you?
0: I was 10. Okay. I think I was 10, And he went out, and for some reason I just decided that there was, I think it was whiskey. It was something that smelt a lot better than it tasted. But I kind of kept going, and I remember waking up the next day, and that was my first hangover when I was 10. And I basically didn't touch it again till I was 13. But I guess my dad also set up a vineyard. He had one of the first vineyards in Christchurch with a group of other fellow wine enthusiasts. And I remember, we were drinking wine from a relatively young age, just a little and just at dinner time. But when I was 13, I hung out with people a lot older than I was. And so, you know, they were buying me, you know, would pay for my drinks. I was older, so I put on makeup and I easily got into bars, even as a 13-year-old. And so that kind of started my cycle of drinking. And I always loved drinking. I loved how it made me feel. I felt, you know, instead of like being tall and gangly, I felt tall and confident. And I felt, I just loved the confidence it gave me. And I guess that was the start of me seeing that the way drinking made me feel was different to how drinking made other people feel. And my relationship with it was very, very different to other people.
1: Interesting. Yeah, I was going to ask you what it was like, and obviously it did a lot for you. And so how long did that sort of period go on for, like a happy marriage, so to speak, with the booze?
0: Well, so I guess with New Zealand's drinking culture, no one kind of points out that you're drunken and worrisome when you're young, because it's almost like, oh, well, you know, that's what we do and ha ha. So I think it really masks people who have got, who are problem drinkers. And so I left, my father died when I was 23. And I remember thinking that, gosh, my drinking could become a problem, because I was devastated when he died. I was very close to him. I loved him very, very much. And so I remember thinking, oh, you know, maybe I should kind of switch to ginger beer or something for a while. So that, so it was interesting looking back that that was something that I was mindful of at that time. And anyway, so I was at university when he died, and I was doing a postgraduate diploma in social work. And 6 months in, I decided it wasn't what I wanted. I finished my chef training that I'd started and decided to go to Australia. And that's when drugs became a part of my story as well. And I had an older sister.

0: who had issues with drugs. And in New Zealand, I was very opposed to them.
1: Right.
0: But when I went to Sydney, it seemed like they were a lot more mainstream, that mm-hmm. you didn't have to be a junkie. You could just occasionally recreationally take them. So, but really my problem has always been with alcohol. But I guess it was the 7 years that I was over there that I really did become an everyday drinker. And
1: how was it changing for you over that time? What differences were starting to seep in?
0: So one of the things that I noticed was that I wouldn't actually feel like going to the bottle store or getting up and getting more wine, but I was going to do it. And it just became aware that, like, I could look around me and it felt like people were growing up and I wasn't. Mm. It felt like people were getting married and putting relationships first. And I was sort of thinking, but I still want to party and I want to travel and I don't want those responsibilities. And I just thought, maybe I'm just more of a party person. Mm. But I remember going down to the bottle store. There was just one when I lived in Darlinghurst. It was down the road. And someone commented about the fact that I'd bought a cask of wine, and it was a little cask, but I remember that comment stuck with me, of like, oh, why are you buying? And I mean, after that, I bought lots of casks of wine, and a lot bigger than that.
1: Yeah.
0: So I ended up coming back to New Zealand I came back to New Zealand after 7 years and I decided to go back to university, and then I really could only afford to buy 4-litre casks of country dry, white wine. And I remember leaving and I had a coal shed, and the coal shed was almost packed with empty casks and bladders from my time there.
1: Yep.
0: So I guess it really moved from something that was fun and cool to something that I wanted to do on a daily basis and did do. And even sometimes when I was hungover, I would do it anyway, or unwell, I would get up and go and buy wine as well as my cigarettes. Mm. Yeah.
1: And how were you feeling by this stage?
0: I was really beginning to notice that my relationship with alcohol was different. But, as you said in the beginning, denial is a massive part of this. And even just before I stopped drinking, I would ever only admit it to myself in my lowest moments, lowest moments, when I was hungover, when I'd behave exceptionally badly, when I'd really let myself down, when I'd hurt people that I loved, when I was really ashamed. Then I'd think, you're an alcoholic, that's what you are. Mm. But, as soon as I started to feel better, it was just easier. There was a massive elephant in my room, and I was great at turning a blind eye to it,
1: Yeah.
0: So
1: what finally did bring you into AA? What was that turning point for you?
0: There was this period of a couple of weeks, and I remember someone that I cared about had left the country. It wasn't a romantic relationship, but it was just, it felt like yet another person that was going out of my life. And my relationships were harder to keep, and I was losing people because I treated people really, really badly. That's not who I am as a person, but that's how I behaved when I was drunk. And I went home and I sat down on my porch, my little flat in Merivale, and I had, my cryptic crossword and my packet of cigarettes, and I started crying and I just didn't stop. Mm. And alcohol generally enabled me to just squash my feelings somewhere outside, what felt like outside of me. And for this particular day, nothing was working. Mm. But I guess as a bit of a background or context for that was that my world was becoming so incredibly small. I was angry. I was negative. I looked at the team of people who worked for me and I was critical of them. I couldn't see my part in anything. I could not. Mm. To me, I was perfect. I was until I wasn't. I was a great partner. I was this, I was that. I was awful to be around.
1: Yep.
0: And I couldn't see it. I was so sick. Mm. I couldn't see my part.
1: Yep.
0: And my life had felt like it was just, just getting worse and worse and smaller. And one day, a few weeks before the evening of the 22nd of November, I remember just feeling so desperate and so desperate that I dropped to my knees and I prayed to a God that I didn't believe in to take this away from me, because I just didn't feel like I had it in me to keep doing it. I was always hungover, exhausted,

0: and just so negative and unhappy. And I could see that my life was getting increasingly smaller. And I thought, I started to think about, where is this going to end? Am I going to end up dying of an alcoholic death? And I was pretty sure that that's where things were going. And I thought, if I keep on drinking this way, I'm going to be unable to work. Then how am I going to drink? Am I going to have to sell my home just to drink? And then, and then there would be no stopping. If I didn't have a job and endless money, there'd be no stopping how much alcohol I could have, and I would die an alcoholic death. And when I look at it, that's not an unrealistic view of how my life would have worked. And that really scared me.
1: Yep.
0: It really scared me. Mm. And then one day, you know, when I just couldn't stop crying, I reached out to the person that I'd met and said, can you help me? And if you're not prepared to, then can you give me the number of someone who will? And he did.
1: Mm.
0: And then I ended up at AA,
1: Yeah, okay, so your first meeting, what was it like?
0: Oh, I was so obsessed. This is how sick I was. So obsessed with what I was going to wear. What does one wear to an AA meeting? That was the least of my problems, couldn't see it, you know. And I remember standing outside at Farrington Ave and thinking, waiting for the woman who had spoken to me, beautiful woman who'd spent her, you know, part of her Sunday evening while she was ironing, talking to me about Alcoholics Anonymous and sharing her story with me. And it was very uncomfortable at first because I had held my alcoholism so close to me. It felt strange hearing someone who was just saying, oh yeah, you know, and we tend to go out with alcoholics and we do this and we do that. And I'm thinking, who is this, you know, royal we that you're referring to? But out she came, you know, while I'd been debating with myself, do I really want to do this? At that stage, I was 3 days sober. I'd never been able to make anything more than 3 days up until that point. And I was thinking, do I stay, do I go? I thought I could go to the Carlton on the way home. I could pick myself up my three bottles, which was what I had to have on hand. Didn't always drink three bottles, but needed to have three.
1: Yep.
0: Couldn't sleep without a bottle and a half. And I was thinking, I was just, it was like a sliding door moment. What do I do? Do I stay here and go to this meeting or do I just go home? And then out she came, this beautiful, well-dressed woman, crystal clear, beautiful blue eyes, and said, let's go inside. And and I did. And the meeting felt pretty weird to begin with, but then I could just relate to what, you know, not every story was my story, but it was the feelings.
1: Yeah.
0: And she said to me, listen to the similarities. And, you know, and after the meeting, all the women were coming around me saying, oh, please come back and, you know, let me take you to a meeting. And it felt very strange because most people didn't want to have anything to do with me. But yeah, so, and the lovely woman I'd spoke to said, right, let's do a meeting, you know, let's do a meeting on Wednesday and let's do one on Friday. And that's kind of how I got into the start
1: of
0: going to AA.
1: And look, we're going to jump around a bit, but you know, I'm interested now from that first meeting, what's life like today?
0: It couldn't be more different. It's, gosh, it's certainly not perfect, but I'm just not the person that I used to be. I'm so much more confident. I like who I am. In fact, I love who I am. I can be, if I don't drink, I can be a much better person. I can be a decent person. I can have plans. I can be motivated. I can do what's right. You know, someone, I remember early on, someone talking about esteemable acts, and that's what builds your self-esteem and your sense of worth. And it's a whole lot of things like being a decent person and doing volunteer work and being kind and being thoughtful and thinking of others rather than the self-centeredness that you find when you're deep in addiction. And I really like who I am today, and so my life just couldn't be better. It's an inside job. It's all the inside. You know, the outside stuff, it just doesn't matter. And sometimes people say, oh, my life wasn't unmanageable because I had a house and I had a job and I had a car. Who cares? You know, how did you feel? Because if you felt like a piece of poo on somebody's shoe like I did, then all that outside stuff doesn't matter at all. And I feel so passionate about AA for giving me my life back, and I never expected that I would get my life back and it would be such a good life and that I would have another crack at life because I could see the end coming. And I thought that being sober would only be like this vanilla, bland. Because when I was sober for those 3 days where I'd try to give up, I was so bad-tempered. I was on fire. I was so awful. And I thought that I would have to grin and bear being sober. I didn't think I would be happy. I didn't think

0: I think I'd travel overseas and meet people and be extended and just everything that my life is today. And even when it's hard, it's never ever going to be as hard as what it was drinking, which was an absolute trudge. My life was miserable. I was miserable, you know?
1: So true.
0: Yeah.
1: And that is amazing to see where you are now.
0: Yeah.
1: Let's find out about how you really got there. What do you do on a daily basis to stay sober?
0: I guess one of the things that's really important to me is gratitude, and it has been from the get-go. My very first sponsor, I guess if I was ever sort of dwelling in self-pity, would say to me, I need you to text me at least three things. And sometimes when I was feeling down, it was 10 things that you're grateful for. And I do that. If I ever find myself welling in, you know, self-pity, I'll stop. And I did it this morning. It's sort of like I wasn't even feeling that bad, but it's sort of like, you know, how some people say, oh, drop and give me, you know, in terms of press-ups, mm-hmm. I go, give me 20. Mm-hmm. And I think about all the things in my life that are really meaningful, you know, that I'm lucky to have, the friends that I have, the home that I have, the dog that I have, the garden that I have a job, that I live in Christchurch, that there's just so much, if you want to look at it that way, and I sure as hell didn't when I was drinking. So I think that's really important. AA is a very central part of my life. And I've also remember people saying, stick to the hub, get involved with service, and have a home group, have people who know you, so that when things are down, you know, make sure you keep in contact with, you know, with other alcoholics. Do the steps. I've just redone step 4 and 5 with my sponsor. And that was a lot more full on and emotional than I expected it to be. But people were living rent free in my head. And AA really is a blueprint for living. Mm. It gives you tools that you can pick up so that when things are going wrong, we've always got AA tools that we can use.
1: Yeah.
0: And doing the steps again was interesting. I thought it was going to be a total dawdle, and it wasn't. I was sitting in a car with a sponsor that I've had for the last 9-10 years, who I just love, and who luckily I will be interviewing in a few weeks, which I'm very excited about. And I just had tears streaming down my face. But these are all the emotions that we pack away or potentially can hold when we're alcoholics. And we need to let that stuff go so we're not holding harm and resentment, because it's just so bad for us. Mm. So, yeah, doing it was emotional, but, man, it was good.
1: Yeah, and so you're talking about the steps. There will be people listening that they might have heard something about a 12-step program, but the rest will be a bit of a mystery wrapped in an enigma.
0: Right.
1: How would you sum it up? What is this 12-step program?
0: Wow, that's a great question. I think the first step is really the most important one, that we actually admit that we have a problem and admit that we are powerless to do anything, anything over it. And so that, I really believe, is the first one. But it's a whole raft of things. It's finding a power that's outside of ourselves, whatever form that takes. So it could be a force of nature, it could be Buddha, it really doesn't matter. And it's really personal and can be private to you. It isn't necessarily a form of, you know, organized religion. And then we need to look at, you know, I was telling you all the things that I did in my past, and that what we do is we identify them, we share them with someone that we trust, and then when we make amends, so it clears away all the wreckage of our past, and then we make a commitment to not go back to be that person that we were drinking. So when we do wrong things, we make amends. And I guess the final part of the steps is to make sure that we live them on a daily basis, and that we are, I guess, that we're living them, that we're living the program, that we're promoting through our own being what AA is. Mm. And I feel for people in AA who don't do the steps, because I think that they're ripped off. It's not going to meetings and doing service and having a sponsor is great, but that's for me, not really where all of the magic lies. Mm. I can't imagine what my sobriety would look like without doing the steps, and I don't think it would be a fraction of what it is now that I have.
1: Yep. Hey, Martine, time is flying, so I've got just a couple more questions for you. And the penultimate one is, what would you say would be the biggest thing that you have won or won back in sobriety?
0: I guess my sense of myself. Wow, that's just made me feel really emotional. But to get myself back, because I was so lost. And somebody said in a meeting once,

0: you know, when you're doing all these revolting things and behaving badly, you lose pieces of yourself. Mm. And she said that when you do a step nine, which is where you make amends to the people that you have harmed, where you get those pieces of yourself back. And I really believe that that is true. And like I said earlier, I just didn't expect to find myself and to then be able to grow, to feel like I've grown in myself. And I guess to get a sense of calm and serenity and hope. Hope is probably one of the biggest gifts that getting sober can give you. And while it might sound cheesy, if you live without hope, that's a very, very bleak place to be.
1: Mm, so true. And look, lastly, if there's somebody who's listening, maybe they think they've got a drinking problem, what advice would you give them?
0: I would say if you think you've got a drinking problem, you probably have. And I would almost suggest to them that they listen to the AA radio show and see if they can relate. If they're too scared to get to a meeting initially, why don't they have a listen to, Google some AA meetings or listen to other people speaking? Because if you can relate, then chances are you may have a drinking problem. And if you're feeling a little bit stronger, call the AA helpline and get yourself to a meeting. They are not judgmental. They will wrap their arms around you and support you every way they can. And like I said, if you think you've got a problem, you probably have. But there is help. There's a lot of help, and your life can be turned around the way mine was.
1: Wow, that is beautiful. Martine, thank you so much for coming on the show and sharing your story with us.
0: It's been an absolute pleasure, Chris. Thank you.
1: 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That brings us to the end of the show. Thank you for listening. And remember, if you want to drink, that is your business. But if you want to stop, we can help. 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

0: recall it. Not recall. She didn't condemn what she'd said. There was no apology. It was just a stupid thing to say. But overriding all this is the rise of the Christian right. This is the nationalism, the Christian nationalism. Figures like Pat Robertson, Jerry Falwell, Billy Graham had enormous political influence during this period. They spoke of America as a Christian nation, blessed by God, with a divine mission. And they largely supported these wars. Rovix is singing directly to them. The you in this song isn't abstract. It's the person in the pew who prays on Sunday and cheers for the bombs on Monday. So with that in mind, let's get into the lyrics.
1: I've seen you in the markets, I've seen you in the streets, and at your political convention.

David Rovix is talking directly to people in the street, his friends, his colleagues, his good neighbours, the leaders on the televangelists. He's talking about their crusade, a war fought for God. He's talking about mum and apple pie, comfortable. You have the image of the comfortable Sunday lunch, Sunday dinner. And then he drops the bomb. Who would Jesus bomb? The question, this just in this first verse, he exposes the enormous contradiction.

0: Now, of course, he is absolutely specific. Maybe Jesus would bomb the Syrians. Now, this is 2002, 24 years ago. He's talking about, of course, those Syrian children. It mocks the idea that Jesus would sort people by ethnicity and bomb the ones who are different. We know from the Bible that that is different. That is not the message from the biblical Jesus. Then, of course, he talks about Iraq, but this is before the invasion, the 2003 invasion, and before that enormous war that was a total waste. Saddam was already an enemy number one from the Gulf War. Then, of course, he draws the line, maybe Jesus would draw an M1 tank. It's almost comical. Try to picture it, the Prince of Peace in Galilee climbing into a tank to go and hunt whoever. Roe Victor's saying, if that sounds absurd to you, good. But that's exactly what you're claiming when you said God blesses our bombs. How relevant is this today? Well, based on reports from early 2026, ex-TV presenter, Secretary of War, it's not apparently the Secretary of, it's not the Department of Defense anymore, it's the Department of War. Peter Hegseth, who's a member of the arch-conservative evangelical denomination promoting Christian nationalism, biblical patriarchy, and he brings his ideology into his role at the Pentagon. Let's just listen to Peter Hegseth.
1: Do you believe that God supports the United States' actions in...
2: I serve God, the troops, the country, the Constitution, and the President of the United States. Blessed be the Lord, my rock, who trains my hands for war and my fingers for battle. And to the American people, please pray for them. Every day, on bended knee, each day on bended knee, we continue to appeal to heaven. Our American warriors deserve the credit, but God deserves all the glory. And I will strike down upon thee with great vengeance and furious anger those who attempt to capture and destroy my brother. And you will know my call sign when I lay my vengeance upon thee. And amen.
0: Hegseth is, of course, quoting from some psalms and some passages in the Old Testament. This is the pre-Christian era of the Bible. Hegseth does not struggle with the conflict between the message of Jesus in the New Testament and bombing Iran. In his 2020 writings, this is before he became Secretary of Defense or Secretary of War, when he was still a TV announcer. In his writings in American Crusade, he squared the peaceful teaching

teachings of Jesus, with his opposition to diversity efforts and his general call to arms, like this. And this is a quote from his book: "So-called tolerance smells like surrender to Islamists, because it is. Jesus did tell us to turn the other cheek, but I'm pretty sure he wasn't advising a Secretary of Defense at the time." That was back in 2020. "Personally, I do not have a problem with someone's personal views." This is my opinion, not Peter Hegseth. "Personally, I do not have a problem with someone having their own personal views, as long as those views and the actions that come from it do not harm anyone else, and as long as they also accept that everyone else is equally entitled to their view. So I don't have a problem with Christians believing in whatever they do, or Muslims, or Islamists, Buddhists, whatever, whatever, as long as they can accept me believing what I do, and as long as we can all say, hi, let's go and have a walk around the lake, or whatever." Here's the next verse from David Rubix.

0: This, of course, is the verse that really pushes the buttons. This is where the song really gets into the gunfire. I've seen you on the battleships on the house upon the hill. So these are battleships firing the guns and the house, the Pentagon, of course, and the White House. The separation, the seats of power where decisions are made by people who will never hear the explosions they order. This is where the song brings in the contrast between the people in the White House, the Pentagon, making the orders, controlling the drones across the world. The seats of power, the contrast between the seats of power where decisions are made by the people who will never hear the explosions they order. Rovix names the rhetoric, making the world safer, the men you have to kill. This is the hypocrisy. They're going to kill people in order to make the world safer. The moral high ground, he's saying, you know, we have, these people are claiming the moral high ground. We have greater morality than you, which gives us the right to kill you. And then if you could only hear the sound. That's the sound of the screams. Smell the smoke. See the children crying. Because the operator is just sitting, as I said, in a shipping container somewhere, anywhere, Las Vegas, whatever. And they're watching a screen, pushing a button. And then within seconds, the building collapses on the other side of the planet. They don't hear the screams. They don't smell the smoke. They don't see the children pulled from the rubble. It's just another game. It looks like just another video game, because, of course, the video games can be very, very realistic. It appears to them like no difference. And Ravi is saying distance is not innocence. Just because you're here and it's happening thousands of miles away doesn't mean to say that you are any less guilty of that murder. If you could hear what your bombs do, you might not be so sure that God is on your side. And here we have a recent quote from Donald Trump, what he was actually going to, or what he said he was going to do to Iran.
1: I've made clear from the beginning of Operation Epic Fury that we will continue until our objectives are fully achieved. Thanks to the progress we've made, I can say tonight that we are on track to complete all of America's military objectives shortly, very shortly. We are going

0: to hit them extremely hard over the next 2 to 3 weeks. We're going to bring them back to the Stone Ages where they belong.
1: This is the leader of a Christian nation. He has recently been blessed at the start of a campaign against Iran. Each time I hear this, I'm absolutely speechless. The leader, the president of a Christian nation, whose Secretary of Defense or War is a practicing Christian, and he's being advised by Christian leaders, is going to bomb a nation back to the Stone Age where they belong. I'm speechless. It's really hard. From there, where do we go? With the song, David Rovics is saying, who would Jesus bomb? Let's go for the last verse.

This is where Rovick's turned from sarcasm to almost something closer to a sermon. He names Armageddon, which of course some of the leaders think it's their role and their purpose is to bring this about. Armageddon, the end times theology that many conservative Christians use to interpret modern wars in the Middle East. For some, the wars in Iraq and Afghanistan and Gaza aren't just political conflicts, they're part of the prophecy. They're paving the way for Christ's return. For goodness sake, we've had this sort of thing for, I don't know, it repeats every two or three generations, I think. But Rovick says you're best to hope you've chosen wisely, because even if Armageddon doesn't come, you're still going to finish up in the same box as the rest of the pawns. He doesn't say that, but that's something I saw in the back of my mainline truck. Because when judgment comes, your atom bombs won't save you. It's a direct echo of Jesus in the Garden of Gethsemane, when someone cut off Peter's ear, I think it was. Those who live by the sword will die by the sword. Jesus told Peter to put away his sword. Do not retaliate. He didn't say upgrade to an F-16. And here's where the song lands in Bethlehem, the birthplace of Jesus. Today, it's in the occupied West Bank. Israeli gunships and raids are a regular occurrence. And just hours before Christmas 2023, over 20 years after the song was written, bombs fell near Bethlehem. Celebrations were cancelled. The sound of tanks replaced the ringing of bells. And where do the weapons come from? They come from the United States. Rovick wrote this line decades ago, but it could have been written today. And then the final image. I don't think Jesus would ever have dropped a single ounce of napalm. And that's where the image of that young girl screaming, running towards the photographer, her back aflame with napalm. And then, of course, the last question. So tell me, who would Jesus bomb? The song doesn't give an answer. It doesn't have to. The answer is silence. So yeah, that's the song. But here's why it whacked me around the head. Because right now, as we speak, the same question is being asked again and again by pastors in Gaza, by peace activists in the Ukraine, by Christians who refuse to bless the bombs. Let me give you three places where the song echoes in 2026. Gaza. Over 70,000 Palestinians have been killed in the last 3 years. Yes, they've followed a terrible, terrible, evil attack that killed about 1,100 Israelis in October 23. But following that, we've had over 70,000 Palestinians killed by the Israeli Defense Force, including, as we mentioned a couple of weeks ago, 250 journalists. The majority of these people, of course, are women and children. Churches have been hit, and the question from Bethlehem is, would Jesus send gunships here? Christian nationalism. This isn't just about overseas wars. In the US, a growing movement of Christian nationalists believes America is the

0: chosen nation, called to fight God's enemies. They speak of evil forces and final victory. They see war as holy. For many to be labelled a Christian, for many listening to this, to be labelled a Christian has become an embarrassment. There are those who are asking, if I am a Christian, do I support bombing children? No. Then what is my position in a room full of Christians who do? How do I differentiate? How do I tell people I am not a Christian who celebrates the deaths of defenseless women and children? Does that have to go with being a Christian? Are you a Christian? Yes, I'm a Christian, but I don't celebrate the death of defenseless. Perhaps the recently appointed Archbishop of Canterbury, Dame Sarah Molly, has the answer. She uses the phrase followers of Christ. That would seem to nail it. A very clear distinction between those who would bomb and those who try to live his philosophy. Perhaps next time you hear about a bombing, anywhere in the world, you might ask a question out loud to yourself, in whatever language you pray or don't pray. Who would Jesus bomb? Thank you for listening. This program, along with all previous episodes, is available on your go-to podcast platform. Next week, prediction markets. A fairly light-hearted, quite brief, country-style guitar solo that raises some serious questions. Think oil future spikes, followed 15 minutes later by presidential announcements.
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Everything dies.

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Lehrer Chili, Lehrer of the Chili. 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
1: Hi, it's Ivan here. Welcome to the first week of June. We kick off on Wednesday with the monthly Aha Hamilton Presents the Comedy Lounge. MC Pocket Battleship Sandra Pace is introducing a great lineup of comedians for your pleasure. 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Thursday the 4th, resident DJ Goldfinger doing his new jazz, neo-soul and a bit of Latin funk music. 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
1: This week, I've been reading a very entertaining book by Mary Roach called Replaceable You. It's a whistle-stop tour through our attempts to enhance our bodies, usually because a bit of it has failed. Roach points to a pattern throughout history where, first off, the replacement is a separate thing, like a wig. Then comes complex ways of attaching that wig, then comes hair transplants, and genetic tweaks to stop baldness are currently in the pipeline. So, separate, integrated, and finally get the body to make its own version. And these stages for teeth are fascinating. Starting with the most modern scientific efforts to grow teeth and work back past implants drilled in, past dentures, and you get to a device that was new to me, the masticator. Yes, before false teeth, if you had bad teeth and money, you could get a gadget like several pairs of scissors glued together that would pre-chew your food for you. A gentle reminder that millions of years of evolution have already designed some great

0: So, welcome to this science forum slash tea party, where a couple of science journalists from different countries sit around a theoretical round table and chat. So, let's meet them. Katie Silver from, I don't know, Katie, Mexico, Australia, Singapore. You're currently kind of geographically just around the corner from me in North England, right?
1: That's right. Hi, Marnie. And I know we normally try and say hello with a local greeting, which AI tells me is, you're right. That's my North England attempt
0: you're
1: at
0: right.
1: a local greeting. You're right. You can probably do it better than I can.
0: And in Bucharest, Romania, it's Andrada Fiscatan. Hello, hello.
2: Hi, Marnie. Happy to be here.
0: This is a science show that takes its inspiration from events in the news. And what we do is we take a headline that appeals to our scientific sensibilities and we use that as our touch paper to explode a load of vaguely related science facts into your ears. And we'll all bring stories, we'll hear from listeners, we might chuck in some choice archive audio, and we're definitely going to have a well-informed guest dropping by for a chat. But what is the news that's going to start all of this off? Well, take a listen to this.
3: So behind me are some of the strongest people in the world, but they could be about to get a lot stronger.
4: It's the controversial sporting competition where drug cheats aren't only allowed, they're the stars.
5: They're calling it the Enhanced Games.
6: $1 million is up for grabs for any world record.
7: I knew signing up to this was going to absolutely ruin my credibility.
8: I'm really excited. I'm quite open about taking things.
6: The International Olympic Committee has condemned the Games as a betrayal.
0: Yes, it is the inaugural Enhanced Games this week. Not the 2 weeks that you get with the Olympics. This is a 3-day sporting event, also dubbed the Steroid Olympics, where athletes are allowed to take the sort of performance-enhancing drugs that might get you banned from the regular sporting versions of competitions. Taking place in Las Vegas, this event has been billed as the next frontier in human performance by organisers and grotesque by critics. Now, that's our starting point. Katie, where do you want to take us from here?
1: Well, Marnie, if you've spent any time on TikTok, you've probably heard of peptides. Take a listen.
9: I had to jump on the train, and yes, I am now on my peptide journey.
10: This is my nightly peptide routine.
11: I used to think peptides are cheating. Now I think they're the future.
1: So basically, they're all over social media. And interestingly, since I've started researching this topic, they're all over my algorithm as well. I can't see anything but peptides. But basically, influencers and athletes are claiming that they help with a host of things, like recovering from injuries, losing weight, or even slowing down aging. It's basically another form of enhancement in a way.
0: Okay, so I've heard of peptides. I'm not really engaged with what they do. I'm not sure whether I'm supposed to smear them on my skin or eat them or inject them. Katie, back to basics, what are peptides?
1: So they're short chains of amino acids, and many occur naturally in the body. Things like insulin, which of course regulates blood sugar, and they help with a host of things, blood pressure, water retention. And they generally can also often be formed as well when we eat protein and it's digested. But now there are these synthetic versions of peptides. So some of them are legal, highly regulated. Think Wegovy, for example, the weight loss drug that mimics the GLP-1 hormone, or Mounjaro, which is, of course, another weight loss drug that mimics both GLP-1 and GIP hormones.
0: Okay, so these peptides are found in the body naturally. Also, some of them are things, drugs that people will be very familiar with. What is it about the peptides that we see people injecting themselves with now? Are these also regulated and safe?
1: So that's where the problem is. They're much less regulated. So about 15 years ago, it was mainly bodybuilders that were taking these synthetic peptides. The claims were that they stimulated muscle growth, tissue repair, and prevented the negative effects or slumps that would come from getting off steroids. But now there are a host of other ones on the market, and they've been made very popular by people, celebrities like Joe Rogan. So one, for example, is nicknamed the Wolverine Stack. It's a combination, actually, of a few peptides, and allegedly it helps with recovering from injury, and others say that it helps stop aging and

0: others that they build muscle. Lots of advice online about how to get them, and generally it does seem that people are injecting them in terms of how they administer them.
1: Is there any evidence these peptides are actually doing anything?
0: So according to academics, there's not much evidence. There was a study published earlier this year in the Journal of Sports Medicine, and it looked at a specific peptide, that's BPC-157, which is sold or marketed as a way of improving musculoskeletal repair. Now, there was evidence in animal trials that it does repair tendons and muscles, but these findings haven't been proven in human trials. And they've also looked, for example, at TB4 and another synthetic peptide, TB500. And they've found that there are certain benefits in cell and animal studies, but nothing yet in humans. And it's hard because without this kind of evidence and study, those who are trying to self-administer don't know how to dose, when to dose, when they should stop dosing, all of these sorts of things.
1: Okay, and presumably doing those studies is tricky. It's always that way when you're starting with something novel. It's got to go very slowly through the official channels. So it's a grey area, and given the lack of scientific evidence, are these peptides even legal?
0: Some are banned in sport. For example, they're on the World Anti-Doping Authority's ban list. The issue, for example, if we take the UK, because they're not considered medicines, they're unregulated by the medical authority. It doesn't form within the purview. Sellers themselves can't make these claims, but often they're made by others. It sounds almost like the TikTokers are doing enough of the marketing for them.
2: So, Katie, there is a lot of buzz around these peptides, but what are the dangers of people taking them?
0: So a big question is the purity of the product. There might, for example, be bacteria present that could trigger septic shock. Also, the idea is that it's just additives, this kind of basic notion that more peptides equals more benefits. It's very different to how the human body works. So, for example, we have very specific levels or ranges of peptides in our body. So just injecting it willy-nilly could unbalance the entire system. We may have far more than we need, and that could basically cause unexpected results. And the other part of all of this as well is that people could accidentally, for example, inject air, or it might impact the medicines that they're already taking. So there are a host of potential negative impacts.
1: Okay, so what I'm hearing is more research needed, and maybe hold off on the nightly peptide routine for the time being. Thank you, Katie. We're going to be joined by an expert later who can tell us a bit more about whether peptides are going to be playing a role in the enhanced games. But for now, thank you for the lowdown on the peptide trend. Andrada, where would you like to take us next?
2: Well, Marnie, we talked a little bit about people trying to enhance themselves, right? But what happens when wildlife becomes part of this experiment? Because in recent years, scientists have detected various substances, including cocaine, in rivers and lakes around the world, and even in the muscles and organs of fish. So in Sweden, scientists wanted to know, what does cocaine do to salmon?
1: Uh-oh. Presumably they gave cocaine to salmon, which makes my mind boggle. The idea, not the cocaine. How did they test this? Is it easy to give cocaine to a fish?
2: Well, the experiment happened in Lake Vättern, the second largest in the country. It was carried out by a team led by Jack Brand and Michael Bertram at the Swedish University of Agricultural Sciences. And they used young Atlantic salmon in the experiment. They implanted the fish with tiny devices that slowly released chemical over time. Then they split the salmon into three groups. One group received cocaine. Another received benzowilagonine. That's the main substance cocaine breaks down into inside a human body. A third group received drug-free implants and served as the control group. Then the scientists tracked the salmon for 8 weeks, monitoring how they moved through the lake.
1: So I'd expect the cocaine to change salmon behavior somehow. What happened?
2: Well, Marnie, the biggest surprise was that the strongest effects did not come from cocaine itself, but its metabolite, benzowilagonine. By the end of the study, some of the fish exposed to cocaine's metabolite were swimming almost twice as far each week as those in the control group. And they also spread much farther through the lake. And to answer your question, salmon exposed to cocaine showed hints of a similar pattern, but the effects were weaker and scientists were less certain about them.
1: Every time

0: You say salmon on cocaine, I kind of laugh. there is just something quite funny about this, but I know that there is a serious side to this, and that's that these drugs, or any drugs, recreational and medicinal, are ending up in increasing quantities in our water supplies.
1: It is a big problem, and one global study found small but measurable amounts of cocaine and its byproduct in rivers and lakes around the world, as well as in wastewater. In some parts, however, including Antwerp in Belgium, the concentrations were surprisingly high.
2: And I guess this will kickstart a series of knock-on effects, right?
1: Yes, that's why it's important to study how fish react to cocaine and other substances, because even small changes in behavior can have much bigger effects. If fish move differently or respond to danger in unusual ways, that can change how species interact and eventually affect the entire ecosystem. And for animals like the Atlantic salmon, that matters because they are already dealing with things like pollution, shrinking habitats, and warming waters. So small changes in their behavior could make survival more difficult. So this salmon on cocaine study is part of a much bigger story of chemicals flowing through ecosystems where they can affect wildlife in ways we're just beginning to understand.
0: Which means that the enhanced games may already be happening on a global scale, whether we intend it or not. Thank you, Andrada. Still to come on the show, at what has been dubbed the Doping Olympics, who is keeping track of what the athletes take and how they stay safe? Find out. Stay with us.
3: Hi, it's Scarlett here for this week's Unexpected Elements quiz. Did you know that there are around 2,100 edible species of mushrooms on our planet? Today's quiz is about a specific psychedelic mushroom called Lanmea asiatica. Interestingly, everyone who ingests these mushrooms raw seem to have the exact same hallucinations. So, my question today is, what is this hallucination? Is it A, tiny elf-like figures, B, angelic halos of light around people, or C, sparkly dragonflies? Again, I'm wondering what they hallucinate. Is it A, tiny elf-like figures, B, angelic halos of light around people, or C, sparkly dragonflies? I'll be back later in the show with the answer.
0: You're listening to Unexpected Elements from the BBC World Service, a science show powered by the news. And this week, we are superpowered by the news of the inaugural Enhanced Games taking place in Nevada in the USA. The idea that athletes are allowed to take a selection of drugs normally prohibited by competitions has led to condemnation of this event as a dangerous clown show. But is it dangerous? And who is monitoring what's going on? We're joined now by David Petrino, Professor in Rehabilitation and Human Performance at the Icahn School of Medicine at Mount Sinai.
4: Thanks for having me.
0: Thank you so much for joining Unexpected Elements. You're part of a program at Mount Sinai called Performance 360, which works with many high-performing individuals, including elite athletes. And one of the projects Performance 360 is currently involved with, from a medical point of view, is the Enhanced Games. So can you tell us what you'll be doing there?
4: Yeah, so our team at Mount Sinai is really working as the sort of primary independent medical monitors of the Enhanced Games. So we see the athletes at baseline, and we see the athletes as they start their enhancement programs. And our job is really to just make sure that someone independent to the coaching team and independent to the Enhanced Games is checking in and making sure that we concur that all of the safety protocols are being followed.
0: Just to clarify, there is a difference between taking banned substances and taking anything, right?
4: Yeah, that's correct. So scheduled narcotics and street drugs that would be illegal in a person's country of origin are not permitted in this competition, but performance-enhancing substances and performance-enhancing strategies are permitted in the Enhanced Games.
0: Will there be drug testing?
4: Well, you know, it's interesting that the protocols are actually quite strict. I would go as far as to say the substance testing protocols

0: are probably more extensive than what we see in regular sports performance, because we are trying to be really careful that people are sticking within safe levels of substance use.
1: And from a scientific research point of view, does that mean that there's some really interesting stuff that you can learn?
0: Absolutely. As we start to see some of these athletes performing at really, really high levels, we're starting to see blood biomarker levels that we're not used to seeing. So there's this whole sort of shadow book of physiology that people in the mainstream never learned. Where my mind goes is, when we learn more about physiology in this regard, how can we take it from performance and into medicine as well?
1: Oh, that's fascinating. How might that feed into medicine?
0: We're starting to learn a lot about safe and appropriate use of hormones and peptides. And a concrete example of that is, I work with this really wonderful neurologist at Veterans Affairs in the US. So together we work with a lot of former soldiers who've sustained severe spinal cord injuries. One of the things I would say for the last 10 years that he and I have been talking about is, I wonder what would happen if this person who has a little bit of residual function in his legs, if we gave him human growth hormone and anabolic steroids and got him to the gym, and I wonder what would happen if we could just activate those muscle fibers more and more. And that has always been something that you just say, oh, well, that would never happen. That's crazy. And now it's not so much of an absurd statement. So I'm hoping that this level of knowledge that we gain really does take some of the stigma away from some of these drugs that we were told were bad. And maybe we can start actually using them to help some folks as we understand both what they do to physiology and how they may be beneficial.
2: So David, we've already had a chat about peptides. How worried are you about them?
0: Some of the ones on my mind, like BPC-157 and TB-500, which are some of the more common peptides for sort of tissue recovery. We know next to nothing about these peptides. What's an interesting thing about peptides is they're not exactly intelligent. So BPC-157 and TB-500 will work through your body and they will encourage tissue growth. But you don't always want to encourage tissue growth. So for instance, in the case of a tumor is uncontrolled, accelerated tissue growth. So if your peptides find that tumor, that's kind of like throwing gasoline on a fire, but that's not written on a label anywhere because the appropriate research hasn't been done. And actually my team is in the works of getting FDA approval to do a safety feasibility trial where we monitor all of these things in folks who are taking these peptides over a period of time.
1: Will people at the Enhanced Games be taking these peptides? Is this going to be a source of data for you?
0: Actually, no, not at this Enhanced Games. Peptides are actually not permitted. So that may shock you, but because you're not allowed to take illegal or even sort of just like legally gray medications. And so because the legality of peptides isn't really set in stone right now in the United States, they're not permitted substances at Enhanced.
3: David, a lot of my friends are wearing smart devices to track their sleep and count their steps. And I was wondering, what health metrics do you think people are obsessing over unnecessarily?
0: I would say probably one of the biggest barriers to people actually improving on their health that I tend to see is people who do start to get too deep into the metrics. The advice I typically tend to give to people is, A, you're not a professional athlete. Your job is not to win this marathon. Your job is your job, and this is your pastime. And so just make it enjoyable. Otherwise, it's not going to be sustainable. B, even if you are a professional athlete, one of my favorite sayings from an NBA coach is, anything worth doing is worth doing half-assed. Meaning, if all you do in one day is get out there and do something suboptimally, but you still did it versus not doing it, you're still ahead.
1: David, can I ask you what your take is on the Enhanced Games? Because it's got a lot of people's backs up. Don't you worry that if it's legitimized, it kind of moves those goalposts towards exploring right up to the edge of not safe?
0: I'm always a fan of the opportunity to learn. I think we all understand that these are substances that are being used whether we like it or not. This is my personal opinion, but my hope is that if we do provide the venue and we do provide the platform for people to safely intelligently use these substances.

0: is it's going to make the other settings a little bit less likely to engage illicitly in these behaviors. And it's also, paradoxically, it's going to help us to identify when people in the other settings are behaving in a way that is breaking the rules. Because once we actually start to understand how these substances concretely affect physiology, it's going to usher in a whole new generation of drug testing for mainstream athletes who claim not to be taking these substances. So I think the job of Enhanced is to make sure that the messaging is sensible and responsible, as opposed to just like, hey, these substances are great, everyone go out and take them. No, that's not the messaging. But the opportunity to learn how to use these substances safely and effectively, I think, is a good opportunity and will have positive implications for medicine.
1: Thank you to Professor David Petrino. So, the first ever Enhanced Games taking place in Las Vegas this week has us musing on stories of doping, whether that's monitoring how it's done at the games, the trend that means folk are injecting peptides on social media, or the scientists dosing salmon with cocaine. Still to come on Unexpected Elements, how to enhance your health if you'd rather visit a gallery than a gym. And why do some countries have spicy food? Is it latitudinal, cultural, or biological? And can you use radio waves to improve your sense of smell? That's all coming up. This is Unexpected Elements from the BBC World Service, the show that takes its lead from events in the news. For the main part, this week, that's the story of the inaugural Enhanced Games, informally called the Doping Olympics, taking place in the States. But we also like to make room for the occasional science story that wouldn't otherwise hit the headlines. Think of it like a show and tell for an underreported story. And this week, it's going to be brought to us by Andrada. And Andrada, there are completely arbitrary, non-useful points up for grabs if you can tie it to the theme.
2: So, speaking of Enhanced Games, Marnie, I think I have something, and I definitely claim those meaningless bonus points. My sense of smell is not that developed, so I've always wondered what it would be like to be a super smeller, if there's such a word. And it turns out my dream might actually be possible. What if I told you that scientists have found a way to enhance our sense of smell, at least for a while? No injections, no surgery, just by pointing something at our forehead for 5 minutes.
1: I'd say I find that disconcerting. Pointing something at your forehead can increase your sense of smell. What was the thing?
2: Well, the thing pointed was an antenna, and researchers in South Korea used radio frequency antennas the size of a palm. These antennas were placed 10 centimeters from someone's forehead, and they were used for just 5 minutes. The frequency chosen was 2.45 gigahertz. And using this method, the researchers aimed to stimulate the olfactory system of those who took part in the study. The stimulation itself was not directly perceived by the volunteers, according to the researchers, but their sense of smell improved. The scientists found that participants still performed better on smell tests a week after the radio wave session.
1: Wow. I find this quite disconcerting. We'll come on to discussing what the implications are of this, but there's something else that intrigued me. Smell tests. What is a smell test and how do you pass it?
2: So the researchers took multiple measurements for this. So first, they did a version of the standard sniffing sticks test. So participants were asked to smell pens that had different concentrations of a chemical called and butanol, which apparently has a strong, sweet alcohol odor. Some say it is banana-like, so hopefully not too unpleasant to be sniffing. On average, participants became more sensitive to the smell after the stimulation. But there was also a second test. Researchers checked electrical activity linked to the olfactory system, which is the system in our body responsible for our sense of smell. They placed electrodes around the eyebrows of the participants to pick up signals. And those signals were

0: measurably stronger after stimulation.
1: Okay, so there's some physiological evidence that something has changed, and it's not just people saying that they could smell things better.
0: Exactly. I do have to say, though, that the study was small. There were only 28 people, all young and healthy, but the idea is interesting. The olfactory system is hard to reach because much of it sits deep inside the skull. So using radio waves to stimulate it is pretty neat.
2: And Andrada, do we know why they chose this specific 2.45 gigahertz? And if it was designed to specifically target a part of the brain that corresponds to our olfactory senses, did it work on other senses as well?
0: That's an interesting question, Katie. The 2.45 gigahertz frequency is quite common in this sort of work, so it's a typical frequency to use. And it might also enhance our taste, which is interesting because smell and taste are connected, but more work needs to be done in that area.
1: So early stages of interesting work, but I guess this could give some hope for people who maybe have below average senses of smell, like Andrada, you mentioned you did, right?
0: Yeah, exactly. And smell is also the first thing to go with age. And of course, many of us experienced a diminished sense of smell because of COVID-19. And even more than just impacting our quality of life, there can be situations where it's dangerous to lose your sense of smell, like if there was a gas leak in your home, for instance.
1: So is this why you picked this tale? You're looking for kind of enhancements?
0: Yeah, maybe I can target a job like a wine taster in the future, although my sense of smell is not working perfectly at the moment, or chocolate maker.
1: Florist. I mean, I can think of a whole load of jobs where it would be really useful that your sense of smell doesn't work.
2: My partner lost his sense of smell because of COVID, never really returned, so he's pretty much done all the pooey nappy changes. I've outsourced them all. I'm like, this is your domain.
1: Oh, genius. There's a vet who wrote books about his veterinary practice in the 70s, I think, and there was this gorgeous tale of a chronically flatulent dog that no one would give a home to, and this old guy took it on, and you know, no one could be in the room with this dog because it was such a bad smell apart from this old man. And he just asked, the vet asked him, do you not mind? And he said, oh, I don't know, but my smell's not been good. I had my adenoids out and they hit something. I haven't been able to smell anything since I've been an adult. So it's a perfect combination of lovely but awful smelling dog and human who can't smell.
2: That's lovely. That's like soulmates.
1: I know, right?
0: I mean, do what you can with whatever stick you were given.
1: Even if it's not a sniff and stick. Thank you, Andrada, for bringing that out from under the radar. And just a reminder to listeners that you can contact this show in many ways. Our email address is unexpected@bbc.co.uk, and our WhatsApp number is +44 330 678 3080. Or you can write to us at Unexpected Elements, BBC World Service, Cardiff, CF10 4GA in the UK. And I give that address out again because here is the point in the show where we make space to read the best of what you've sent in. And boy, have you sent in a lot of frog-related paraphernalia. Katie, you were on our frog episode a while back, and I think back then I suggested if people wanted to send us any frogs on stamps, this was just a excellent segue into trying to get more postcards because I love them. And I'm delighted to say that not only do we have the postcards, we have enough frog stamps for a very particular themed frog stamp collection. We've also now got 3 Canadian stamps featuring Fowler's toads, as well as the Oregon spotted toad. And we've got 2 cards featuring American stamps with Pacific tree frogs, one from Omaha and one from Michigan. If you happen not to have any frog-related stamps, you can just draw a picture of a frog for us. I'll add that to the...
2: Maybe you should suggest another animal.

0: and then see if we can like broaden the range.
1: Yeah, what should we go for next?
0: Salmon.
1: Salmon.
0: Salmon after this.
1: Okay, for the next chapter of the stamp collection here at BBC Towers in Wales. Yes, any fish-related stamps, please do send them in.
2: There's an issue with stamps. I have a tendency to collect things, and maybe our listeners do too. And what can start as just a few interesting stamps can quickly turn into an obsession.
1: Yes, tell us a bit more about the obsession, Androda, because, you know, stamps are fine, they don't take up much room, whereas computer...
2: Yeah, they take... They take a lot of room. My collection is growing. I'm about to receive two more retro computers that were built in Romania during the 80s. So my collection is quickly approaching 20 specimens. And in addition to that, I also have a small collection of 50, maybe 60 die-cast newspaper vans, and these are miniature vans that basically moved newspapers throughout the world.
1: Oh, I don't even know what vans moved newspapers through the UK. Have you, do you look for them in from different countries?
2: Yeah, I look for them whenever I'm going places. For the UK, I do have a Daily Mail van. I have a van that has the Australian printed on it. So that's from Australia, several vans from the US, Der Standard in Germany, and so on.
1: Okay. Well, next time I see one with newspaper advertising on the side, I will pick it up and send it your way.
2: Thank you. I appreciate it.
1: Pleasure, pleasure. I have some quite cool stamps. I've got David Bowie stamps, Darth Vader stamps, and I've got science astronomy stamps. And so if I'm feeling generous, then someone gets a Darth Maul or a black hole on their letter rather than just a normal stamp. So not frog related, but we do also have a lovely postcard from David in the UK. Katie, do you want to read this?
0: Sure. So David writes, great program. I have hardly missed an episode. It makes for a quick hour, is always of interest. And Marnie Chesterton has a cheery voice.
1: Oh,
0: I know, isn't that lovely? I even listen to the repeats and you often pick up on little facts that are gems on the second listen. So I am a genuine fan, even of the theme music. I have managed to work it out on guitar. That's cool too.
2: And we need a proof of that, right?
0: Yeah, we should feature it in an episode.
1: Well, this is where the problem of postcards comes in, because it's not going to be easy to write back. Do you know what we can do is we can use the broadcasting medium of sound to say, hey, David, I hear you might be listening. Can I do a direct request? I'd love you to send us a copy of your Unexpected Elements theme on guitar. So, you can send it very easily via email or WhatsApp. And if other listeners want to get in touch, email is unexpected@bbc.co.uk. And our WhatsApp for anything really, voice notes, text messages, but also attempts to do our theme tune on guitar, +44 330 678 3080. Still to come on the show, is there any science to explain a country's taste for spice? And the new research that suggests that singing, painting, or visiting a museum can help you age more slowly. That's coming up after this.
3: Hello, it's Scarlett again with the answer to this week's quiz. Earlier I asked, what hallucinations are people who eat the Lanmea asiatica mushroom seeing? Is it A, tiny elf-like figures, B, angelic halos of light around people, or C, sparkly dragonflies? The answer is A. People who eat these mushrooms are seeing tiny elf-like figures running around. However, the Lanmea asiatica hallucinations seem to be quite common in Yunnan, China, because of its popular use in local dishes. Since the mushrooms have to be carefully cooked through to eliminate their hallucinogenic effects, servers at mushroom hot pot restaurants will warn customers not to eat until the timer has gone off, or you might see the little people. Well, you don't

0: hear that in a restaurant every day.
1: Each week, we try to fill a niche where AI fails, to answer your science questions. We call it Ask the Unexpected. And this week's question comes from an anonymous listener in Colombia who asks why some cultures prefer spicy foods while their neighbours, even in very similar environments, don't. So we go from performance enhancement to flavour enhancement. Katie, you've lived in some spicy places. Singapore, you've moved to Mexico City. Was there a sizable spice shift in the move?
2: Well, interestingly, I'd say that both are actually countries where they like a lot of spice. So in Singapore, the spicy thing that you kind of encounter a lot is mala, which is this very pervasive red sauce. And then, of course, Mexico City, it's all about the chilies.
1: You're making my mouth water. Andrada, I know Romania's not particularly known for its spiciness. You guys more into sort of pickles and sour flavorings, right?
3: That is correct. I'm not into sour soup or borscht, but I do like to pickle food myself.
1: Back from pickles to spices. So first up, what do we know about which countries use spices? To find out, we spoke to Lyndall Brumham, an evolutionary biologist at the Australian National University.
4: The reason that I did some research in this is because I was fascinated by a hypothesis that had been put forward, which is actually called Darwinian gastronomy. So the Darwinian gastronomy hypothesis is that hotter countries tend to have higher rates of foodborne infection. Now, we know that many spices have antimicrobial activity. So the idea is that in a hotter country where you've got a greater risk of foodborne illness, you might have a greater benefit to putting spice in your cuisine. So if you want to guess the spiciness of a cuisine of a country, the best kind of information I can give you is how spicy is the food in neighbouring countries and related cultures, because that explains over half the variation in spiciness around the world.
1: Wow. So it turns out that countries that are near each other tend to use similar spices, but that doesn't really answer our listeners' question. So do we know what makes up the other 50%? Could that explain why the cuisine in neighbouring countries is sometimes so different? Lyndall looked into this.
4: One of the things that we found in our analysis that had the greatest explanatory power is the GDP per capita. Now, no one's suggesting that's a causal thing, that being poor makes you use spicy food. Instead, when we look at something like GDP, that actually scales with so many things. So, for example, GDP per capita scales with foodborne illness. So you might think, well, poorer countries have more foodborne illness, so that's why they have spicier food. But actually, spice correlates with all aspects of health, including things that aren't caused by foodborne infection like malaria or death from road traffic accidents. Really, I guess the answer is that we see global patterns in spicy food, but it's really hard to untangle the causes because so many things about human cultures correlate together that it takes quite a lot of analysis and data to untangle these.
1: Thank you to Lyndall Brumham for their insights and to our listener in Colombia for the question. And if listeners want us to try and attempt an answer to a science question, then the email address is unexpected@bbc.co.uk. So each week I get a personal pick, which is a chance to head in a different direction with our theme, possibly aided by recent scientific research or our impressively sizable BBC audio archives. And since the subject of the enhanced games has us focusing on sport, I wanted to take a moment to include those of us who are less inclined to break sporting records, enhanced or not. I think it's well established that the benefits of regular exercise are staggeringly clear. But for those of us who are naturally culture vultures rather than gym bunnies, I bring good news. According to scientists at University College London, engaging with art slows down

Your Biological Aging. This work was done by Professor Daisy Fancourt, who's previously been on our sister science show, Crowd Science, talking about the benefits of singing. So here she is explaining.